0: them.
1: She and her family were a part of the Dutch underground resistance, providing safe haven for the Jews in the 1940s who were being threatened by Nazis. And for the next 2 years, some 700 or 800 Jews passed through their house for refuge. And what Corrie and her family did was build a carefully concealed secret room called the hiding place. It was a false wall installed, complete with chipped and peeling molding, seemingly undisturbed for 150 years. Corrie recalled built-in bookshelves ran along this false wall, old sagging shelves whose blistered wood bore the same water stains as the wall behind them. Down in the far left-hand corner, beneath the bottom shelf, a sliding panel, 2 feet high and 2 wide, opened into the secret room. In that house, they cared for fugitives and gave instructions and sent them on their way toward freedom until the operation was exposed by a Nazi collaborator and they were all arrested and sent to prison and later a concentration camp amid indescribably horrible conditions where all of her family died. But Corrie was released due to a clerical error just a week before all the women of her age group were exterminated. Throughout history, God's people have been willing to take risks to help others. Now, the world tells you, don't take risks. Don't be fanatical. Don't go overboard. Maximize your comfort and security here today, not later. And living in Dubai, isn't it particularly easy for us to absorb, kind of by osmosis, those kinds of worldly priorities? So, is there anything worth risking your life for? What is your life all about? Or are you just going through the motions without even asking questions like that? We all spend our lives. We spend our money, our time, our opportunities. But to what end? Corrie ten Boom stood in a long line of women who have lived counterculturally, who showed the reality of their faith by living differently. And today, we go all the way to the front, the beginning of that illustrious line, to a lady of the night named Rahab in Joshua chapter 2. Let's open up together to that place, Joshua chapter 2. This is the sixth book of the Bible, Joshua chapter 2. Follow along carefully with me. From chapter 1, we met General Joshua, and we heard of God's commission to go and take the promised land, all in keeping with 500 years worth of divine promises, beginning all the way back to Abraham, stretching forward to Moses, that God was giving them this land. They just had to go in and take it. And along the way, they would encounter interesting individuals, including this one, Rahab. We will see her lie, her confession, and her escape. Those are the 3 points of the sermon: her lie, her confession, and her escape. First, notice her lie on the first verse. And Joshua, the son of Nun, sent 2 men secretly from Shittim as spies, saying, "Go, view the land, especially Jericho." And they went and came into the house of a prostitute whose name was Rahab and lodged there. And it was told to the king of Jericho, "Behold, men of Israel have come here tonight to search out the land." Then the king of Jericho sent to Rahab, saying, "Bring out the men who have come to you, who entered your house, for they have come to search out all the land." But the woman had taken the 2 men and hidden them. And she said, "True, the men came to me, but I did not know where they came from, where they were from. And when the gate was about to be closed at dark, the men went out. I do not know where the men went. Pursue them quickly, for you will overtake them." But she had brought them up to the roof and hid them with the stalks of flax that she had laid in order on the roof. So the men pursued after them on the way to the Jordan as far as the fords. And the gate was shut as soon as the pursuers had gone out. It's curious that Joshua even went to the trouble of sending the spies. If you were with us last week and remember in chapter 1, where God assured Joshua in no uncertain terms that they would certainly take the land. So why send spies? Well, some have said that it was faithless to do that. I mean, why go to the trouble? Hadn't God told Joshua they would take the land? Well, yes, but even though God decrees something, determines that certain things will happen, that doesn't mean that you and I can just sleep in and take it easy. For example, God promises that he will gather his elect from the four corners of the earth, but you and I are still responsible, aren't we, to go and make disciples among all the nations, to exert ourselves to that end. Well, so it was here. Joshua was sending the spies, kind of like Moses 38 years earlier. It wasn't faithless. It was wisdom. And so the spies entered enemy territory and ended up, of all places, at a brothel, a prostitute's house. Now, you can imagine people want to sensationalize this as though, well, the spies were patronizing a whorehouse. But in fact, as we'll see, these spies were faithful men. For one, they believed God's promise. It is apparent in what they'll say to Rahab later that they were confident that they would take Jericho. And their report back to Joshua at the end of the chapter sounded a lot more like faithful Joshua and Caleb 38 years earlier than those faithless, unbelieving spies who declined to go in. So, sure, they went to a house of ill repute, but really, what better place for anonymity? As Francis Schaeffer said, they went where they could easily get lost. You know, people coming and going and nobody asking questions. There's no indication in the text that these men were customers. In fact, by going to her, as we're going to see, they learned exactly what they had gone out there to find out. They're soon going to learn from somebody on the other side, as it were, that there's no question but that they will be victorious. So that's the spies and the prostitute's house. Now, what about Rahab herself? Who was Rahab? Well, she wasn't merely an innkeeper, as some have described her, trying to whitewash her character. No, she was, the word that's used here, a harlot, a prostitute, a woman from an immoral pagan background who would have grown up worshiping false gods, identified thoroughly with the Canaanite culture, making her living in a way that offended the one who made her, among a people living in open rebellion against God. She was about the last person you would have ever expected to find a name of honor in the hall of faith. And yet, inexplicably, and against every cultural expectation, with a hostile multitude amassing on the other side of the Jordan River, she took and hid the spies. What would unquestionably have been considered a traitorous act. And a knock came at the door. Jericho police, open up. Bring out the men who have come to you. And she had a decision to make. She could give them up, or she could risk everything. If she was caught harboring these spies, well, it would be immediate torture, unavoidable death sentence, probably for the whole family. And yet, amazingly, she covered for them, sending the police on some wild goose chase. They went that away, she said. Verse 7. So the men pursued after them on the way to the Jordan as far as the fords, and the gate was shut as soon as the pursuers had gone out. Was Rahab right to lie to the authorities like that? I mean, what if you're Corrie Ten Boom in Holland in World War II? You're sheltering Jews in your home, and a knock comes at the door. It's the Nazi SS. Are there any Jews in here? Well, what do you say? What would you do? Christians have differed over this point, over the decades and centuries. Some, like Augustine and Wesley, have said lying is never permissible. It's never right to say anything that does not conform to fact. Others, like Luther and Bonhoeffer, have said, even though, yes, Christians must be faithful and truthful, there are exceptions, like in wartime, when a person may have to lie in order to save a life. So when Pharaoh, in the book of Exodus, commanded the Hebrew midwives to kill all the Jewish male babies, the midwives lied, saying the Hebrew women gave birth too quickly. And yet, as a result, what happened? God was kind to the midwives and gave them families of their own. And then there's Rahab. In the New Testament, she's commended for her faith and specifically for her concealment of the spies. James 2:25. Was not Rahab the prostitute considered righteous for what she did when she gave lodging to the spies and sent them out by another way? In a time of war, the enemies of God forfeit the right to know the truth. They wanted to destroy innocent life, and there was no moral obligation to aid them in that. Sometimes it's right to withhold truth from the enemy. As R.C. Sproul said, in this circumstance, Rahab's duty is to protect these representatives of God from the wickedness of the king of Jericho. As a result, her civil disobedience and her lie are both justified because she's obeying the mandate she has from God. Well, those are the two views. And I admit this is not an easy question to resolve, but don't get sidetracked here, because her lie is not the main point. And never get around to hearing Rahab's truth. The main point is not what she did, but why she did it. How could she have known or cared about some nomadic people coming in from the desert with no artillery, no weaponry, not a chance in a million they could succeed, and yet she risked everything for them? For what reason? Consider secondly, her confession. Her confession, verse 8. Before the men lay down, she came up to them on the roof and said to the men, I know that the Lord has given you the land, and that the fear of you has fallen upon us, and that all the inhabitants of the land melt away before you. For we have heard how the Lord dried up the water of the Red Sea before you when you came out of Egypt, and what you did to the two kings of the Amorites who were beyond the Jordan, to Sihon and Og, whom you devoted to destruction. And as soon as we heard it, our hearts melted, and there was no spirit left in any man because of you. For the Lord your God, He is God in the heavens above and on the earth beneath. Now then, please swear to me by the Lord that as I have dealt kindly with you, you also will deal kindly with my father's house, and give me a sure sign that you will save alive my father and mother, my brothers and sisters, and all those who belong to them, and deliver our lives from death. And the men said to her, our life for yours, even to death. If you do not tell this business of ours, then when the Lord gives us the land, we will deal kindly and faithfully with you. Notice here the faith of the spies. They don't say, if the Lord gives us the land. Verse 14, they say, when the Lord gives us the land. They knew it would happen. But somehow, and this is the surprising thing, somehow Rahab knew too. Look at verse 9. I know that the Lord has given you the land. How did she know? Because unlike the spies, she had no access to God's promises. She didn't know the law of Moses or God's covenant with his people, but she had ears, and there was talk going on. Verse 10, for we have heard how the Lord dried up the water of the Red Sea when you came out of Egypt. Before the days of instant communication and mass media, where did Rahab hear these things? Well, probably from the men who frequented her establishment. I mean, a prostitute's house would have been gossip central, as visitors from all over shared tales of foreign wonders. So Rahab heard, and Rahab believed. But what was the content of her belief in Yahweh, the covenant God of Israel? She had come to believe three things: his might, his majesty, and his mercy. Well, this was the content of her confession: his might, his majesty, and his mercy. First, his might, seen in that great act of deliverance, the Exodus. Verse 10, "For we have heard how the Lord dried up the water of the Red Sea before you when you came out of Egypt, and what you did to the two kings of the Amorites who were beyond the Jordan, to Sihon and Og, whom you devoted to destruction. And as soon as we heard it, our hearts melted." Just imagine the people of Israel a generation earlier, escaping from Egypt, then trapped by a body of water with no boats, with no bridge, and Pharaoh's army is coming, complete with 600 chariots. By all appearances, they were toast. They couldn't retreat. They couldn't go forward. They could only stand still. And then, through the parted sea, they move forward. In this one act, God simultaneously judged his enemies and delivered his people. And when they emerged on the other side, it's very interesting. When the people celebrated their deliverance in that famous song, Miriam's song, in Exodus 15, they sang, "The peoples have heard, they tremble. All the inhabitants of Canaan have melted away." It's the same word Rahab uses in verse 11. They were beside themselves with fear. And then a generation after the Exodus, Israel had come closer and defeated those powerful kings, Sihon and Og, on the east side of the Jordan, despite their superior technology and weaponry, fortifications and iron bars, and yet wandering Israel, coming in from the wilderness, somehow defeated and displaced them, a preview of the wrath that was coming to Jericho. And so Rahab said, "Our hearts melted." Worry had become God's weapon. As God said through Moses in Deuteronomy, "This day I will begin to put the dread and fear of you on the peoples who are under the whole heaven, who shall hear the report of you and shall tremble and be in anguish because of you." It's interesting because 40 years earlier, it was the Israelites who were afraid and refused to go in. Now, it was their enemies. Well, the word was out. Israel's reputation had preceded her. And notice in all of this, the might and wonder of the God of Israel. He even controls what people think, like their emotional state, striking fear in people's hearts. D.A. Carson said, "That is why all the military muscle in the world cannot itself guarantee victory. And all the secularization, postmodernism, naturalism, and paganism in the world cannot by themselves prevent revival." Carson says, "Let God be God." This is who Rahab had come to believe. She believed in Yahweh's might and also in his majesty. Look carefully at verse 11. Verse 11 is the key to the whole passage. It's in terms of literary structure, it's at the center. Verse 11, "And as soon as we heard it," Rahab says, "our hearts melted, and there was no spirit left in any man because of you. For the Lord your God, he is the God in the heavens above and on the earth beneath." In other words, Yahweh transcends all the boundaries. There is nowhere where he is not God, including Jericho. And on the lips of an ancient Canaanite woman, this is a shocking statement. And here's why. Because the Canaanites and the ancient Near East generally believed that gods were territorial, a god for the Canaanites, a god for the Philistines, a god for the Babylonians. But when she says, "The Lord your God is God," she means her people's gods, Baal, Marduk, Ishtar, are not true gods. They are false figments of a fallen imagination. Verse 18. Do you see how courageous this woman was. This went totally against all of her culture. Frances Schaeffer said, she believed in a new god, a god totally and diametrically opposed to the gods of Jericho, but a god above all the other gods, the universal god. In the midst of the Canaanites, the Ammonites, and the Amorites, in the midst of their horrible, polluted worship laden with sex symbols and sex practices, Rahab affirmed a true theological proposition about who God really is. She was saying that this God, and only this God, out of all the ones she as a good Canaanite would have known, this one was worthy of worship. Now, if you are not a Christian, and if you understand what she's saying and what we are endorsing since she's saying it, I know this is not popular in most circles. We understand that exclusive truth claims are considered intolerant, but we want to stand with Rahab. The Lord your God, he is God in the heavens above and on the earth beneath. This is a universal God, a transcendent one who has a claim on all of humanity. And since he has no rivals, he is worthy of our total allegiance. So regardless of your religious background, you should bow to Rahab's God. She believed in his might, in his majesty, and thirdly, in his mercy. Somehow, she knew that this transcendent judge above all cultures and nations, the Lord of Israel, may be willing to spare her from judgment. You see, Rahab needed more than just correct thoughts about God. She needed mercy from him. Look at verse 12. Now then, please swear to me by the Lord that as I have dealt kindly with you, you also will deal kindly with my father's house, and give me a sure sign that you will save alive my father and mother, my brothers and sisters, and all who belong to them, and deliver our lives from death. And the men said to her, our lives for yours, even to death. If you do not tell this business of ours, then when the Lord gives us the land, we will deal kindly and faithfully with you. They had a deal. Rahab had changed her belief system, and now she acted on that basis. We have seen her lie, and we've seen in the middle section her confession. Now finally, her escape. Look at verse 15. You see, her only way of getting out was if the spies got out. They were her lifeline, verse 15. Then she let them down by a rope through the window. For her house was built into the city wall, so that she lived in the wall. And she said to them, go into the hills, or the pursuers will encounter you, and hide there 3 days until the pursuers have returned. Then, afterward, you may go on your way. The men said to her, we will be guiltless with respect to this oath of yours that you have made us swear. Behold, when we come into the land, you shall tie this scarlet cord in the window through which you let us down, and you shall gather into your house your father and mother, your brothers, and all your father's household. Then if anyone goes out the doors of your house into the street, his blood shall be on his own head, and we shall be guiltless. But if a hand is laid on anyone who is with you in the house, his blood shall be on our head. But if you tell this business of ours, then we shall be guiltless with respect to your oath that you made us swear. And she said, according to your word, so be it. Then she sent them away, and they departed. And she tied the scarlet cord in the window. Those Jericho policemen, they had gone east toward the river. She sent the spies in the opposite direction, toward the hills in the west. So, days later, they would be safe. But before they set off, they nailed down the details of the agreement. If she and her family remained under the shelter of that house, there would be protection. If not, all bets were off. The only question was how to identify the house. Verse 18. You shall tie this scarlet cord in the window through which you let us down. Discreet, inconspicuous, but unmistakable. A scarlet cord. It isn't the color of the cord, scarlet red, like blood, that points us legitimately to Christ. Now, the word used for scarlet here is used of fabric. It's never used of blood. So we should avoid finding incidental correspondences that send our minds in certain directions. It all too easily becomes fanciful, artificial, imagined, where you end up reading into the account something that isn't really in the account. So rather than seeing significance in the scarlet cord, why not ask this question? Is there any other time in Israel's history when families gathered in a house were protected from God's judgment? In a house marked off by some distinguishing sign. Of course, the Passover. Only those homes with blood on the doorposts would be spared. The destroyer angel would see the blood and pass over the house. The Israelites, you see, were no different inherently than the Egyptians. They too were subject to the judgment of the final plague unless a substitute was provided and blood was shed. A perfect, unblemished lamb sacrificed at twilight. It died in the place of those who were sentenced to death. And God said, "When I see the blood, I will pass over you, and no plague will befall you to destroy you when I strike the land of Egypt." They didn't have to fully understand. They just had to sacrifice the lamb and apply the blood. So it was with Rahab. Can you imagine, just before the walls fell down, Rahab desperately rushing through the neighborhood to gather her family. "Hurry! Hurry up! Come under the sign of the scarlet cord." It may have seemed odd to tie that scarlet cord in the window, but she did it, and she was saved. Hebrews 11:31, "By faith, Abraham the prostitute did not perish with those who were disobedient, because she had given a friendly welcome to the spies." Notice her faith. It wasn't only her initial confession, but her ongoing obedience that proved her faith to be genuine. You see, there is faith in word and faith in deed. Faith in word is when you profess something to be true, like Rahab in verse 11. "Your God is the true God in the heavens above and on the earth beneath." Well and good, but words are not sufficient. If Rahab had affirmed those things about Israel's God, in other words, if her doctrine was correct, but then she turned in the spies to the police, would she have been delivered? No, faith without works is dead, James says. So Rahab is a powerful example of someone who believes and demonstrates her faith by what she does, James chapter 2. Was not also Rahab the prostitute justified by works when she received the messengers and sent them out by another way? For as the body apart from the spirit is dead, so also faith apart from works is dead. I don't have time to preach James 2. But let me just say, it's not that she earned her salvation by works. Rather, she proved it. She gave evidence of it. True faith is like sitting on a chair. It's one thing to say you believe the chair will support you. It's another thing to actually sit down. In Rahab's case, because she believed, she acted. She took the risk, and she sent the spies out by another way. And so her faith was shown to be genuine. Her works confirmed her faith. Any other kind of faith is no faith at all. That's James's point. Rahab's was the real deal. Verse 22. "They departed and went into the hills and remained there for 3 days until the pursuers returned. And the pursuers searched all along the way and found nothing. Then the two men returned. They came down from the hills and passed over and came to Joshua the son of Nun. And they told him all that had happened to them. And they said to Joshua, 'Truly the Lord has given all the land into our hands. And also, all the inhabitants of the land melt away because of us.' So the spies safely returned." No doubt everybody was reassured by this report, but something deeper was going on here. We touched on it at the beginning. Why in God's providence were those spies even sent to Jericho? I think it was not only to gather information, not only to spy out the land, it was to save Rahab. In Joshua 6, after Jericho is destroyed, we read this. Rahab the prostitute and her father's household and all who belonged to her, Joshua saved alive. And she has lived in Israel to this day because she hid the messengers whom Joshua sent to spy out Jericho. From the foundation of the creation of the world, she was chosen to be a part of God's people. Imagine that. A scandalous, pagan woman of ill repute was not only brought into the people of God, but given an honored place in the very genealogy of the Lord himself. You know that long list of names in Matthew chapter 1? The ancestors leading up to Christ? Whose name do we find in the long lead up to Jesus? Rahab the Ammonite. What a scandal that is. Is it possibly proper? Is it imaginably fitting that such a woman should be in his line of ancestry? Isn't he somehow tainted by the whiff of disgrace? No, far from it. The family Jesus came from reflects the family Jesus came for. You see, all of us here today are like the harlot. We're all unfaithful. Everyone is impure. If not exactly in sexual immorality like hers, well, then in countless other infidelities. Each of us by nature deserves the flaming judgment of a holy God. I mean, maybe you have a history that is shameful and sordid, stained by poor decisions and rebellious desires and painful consequences. Friend, if this describes you, Rahab shows us that no one is beyond the reach of Jesus. Rahab made herself a true Israelite, so to speak, when she cast her lot with Israel's God and not the Canaanites. So she had now come under the shelter of the blood of Christ. As Paul the Apostle said, Christ, our Passover lamb, has been sacrificed. On the cross, Jesus offered himself to shield us from the inescapable wrath of God. It's like this. The eternal Son of God, who created the universe, came into this world and took on flesh, died a criminal's death, was buried in indignity and poverty, raised on the third day, ascended into heaven. He alone paid the full price. His work is now finished. There's nothing more to be done. The gospel means you can be freed from all of your condemnation. Not some of it. Not largely free of it. Completely free. Just like the prostitute Rahab, despite all her sordid past, her sins, they were many. But his mercy is more. So, come to Jesus. What better Savior can you possibly imagine? Come, you sinners, poor and needy, weak and wounded, sick and sore. Jesus, ready, stands to save you, full of pity, love, and power. Come, ye weary, heavy laden, lost and ruined by the fall. If you tarry till you're better, you will never come at all. What's preventing you today from risking everything for Christ? Like Corrie ten Boom, like Rahab. She put her life on the line. She turned her back on her past, and then she identified with God's people. What about you? Is there anything worth risking your life for? Have you found anything in this world worth living for? Or are you still living as a half-hearted citizen of Jericho? By all appearances, this city is safe. The shopping malls and the institutions, and the walls are strong. Surely you are secure. These things provide safety and fulfillment for years to come. Or is there a creeping fear that maybe there's something else that you were made for that you've not yet encountered? Why not consider Rahab? Why not, like her, hear the good news of salvation and turn from your sin and come under the shelter of Christ and take your place with God's people? Let's pray. Lord, we know that not everyone is a believer. We know that no one is born a Christian. Our Lord was very clear that we must be born again to be reconciled with you. We pray that you would move in the hearts of those who don't know you today, that you would awaken Rahab-like repentance and faith. We praise you for this model of the Christian life, and we pray that we might emulate her through the empowerment of your Spirit, and that we might press into the kingdom and live lives that please and honor you as long as you give us. For Jesus' sake, amen.
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Extra Credit started the hour and can be heard one more time tonight at 10 p.m. Pacific, 11 p.m. Mountain. 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Well, we are at the end of our time together, and Ryan Stevenson is going to sing us out with Amadeo. May God bless you and keep you, my pilgrim friend.

0: 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The Bible is God's Word. 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
1: Ezekiel chapter 36, verse 8. But you, O mountains of Israel, you shall shoot forth your branches and yield your fruit to my people Israel, for they are about to come. For indeed I am for you, and I will turn to you, and you shall be tilled and sown. I will multiply men upon you, all the house of Israel, all of it. And the cities shall be inhabited, and the ruins rebuilt. I will multiply upon you man and beast, and they shall increase and bear young. I will make you inhabited as in former times, and do better for you than at your beginning. Then you shall know that I am the Lord. Yes, I will cause men to walk on you, my people Israel. They shall take possession of you, and you shall be their inheritance. No more shall you bereave them of children. Thus says the Lord God, because they say to you, you devour men and bereave your nation of children. Therefore, you shall devour men no more, nor bereave your nation any more, says the Lord God. Nor will I let you hear the taunts of the nations any more, nor bear the reproach of the peoples any more, nor shall you cause your nation to stumble any more, says the Lord God. Moreover, the word of the Lord came to me, saying, Son of man, when the house of Israel dwelt in their own land, they defiled it by their own ways and deeds. To me, their way was like the uncleanness of a woman in her customary impurity. Therefore I poured out my fury on them for the blood they had shed on the land, and for their idols with which they had defiled it. So I scattered them among the nations, and they were dispersed throughout the countries. I judged them according to their ways and their deeds. When they came to the nations, wherever they went, they profaned my holy name. When they said of them, these are the people of the Lord, and yet they have gone out of his land. But I had concern for my holy name, which the house of Israel had profaned among the nations wherever they went. Therefore, say to the house of Israel, thus says the Lord God, I do not do this for your sake, O house of Israel, but for my holy name's sake, which you have profaned among the nations wherever you went. And I will sanctify my great name, which has been profaned among the nations, which you have profaned in their midst, and the nations shall know that I am the Lord, says the Lord God, when I am hallowed in you before their eyes. For I will take you from among the nations, gather you out of all countries, and bring you into your own land. Then I will sprinkle clean water on you, and you shall be clean. I will cleanse you from all your filthiness and from all your idols. I will give you a new heart and put a new spirit within you. I will take the heart of stone out of your flesh and give you a heart of flesh. I will put my spirit within you and cause you to walk in my statutes. and you will keep my judgments and do them. Then you shall dwell in the land that I gave to your fathers. You shall be my people, and I will be your God. I will deliver you from all your uncleannesses. I will call for the grain and multiply it and bring no famine upon you. And I will multiply the fruit of your trees and the increase of your fields, so that you need never again bear the reproach of famine among the nations. Then you will remember your evil ways and your deeds that were not good, and you will loathe yourselves in your own sight for your iniquities and your abominations. Not for your sake do I do this, says the Lord God. Let it be known to you. Be ashamed and confounded for your own ways, O house of Israel. Thus says the Lord God, on the day that I cleanse you from all your iniquities, I will also enable you to dwell in the cities, and the ruins shall be rebuilt. The desolate land shall be tilled instead of lying desolate in the sight of all who pass by. So they will say, this land that was desolate has become like the Garden of Eden, and the wasted, desolate, and ruined cities are now fortified and inhabited. Then the nations which are left all around you shall know that I, the Lord, have rebuilt the ruined places and planted what was desolate. I, the Lord, have spoken it, and I will do it. Thus says the Lord God, I will also let the house of Israel inquire of me to do this for them. I will increase their men like a flock offered as holy sacrifices, like the flock at Jerusalem on its feast days. So shall the ruined cities be filled with flocks of men. Then they shall know that I am the Lord. Ezekiel chapter 37. The hand of the Lord came upon me and brought me out in the spirit of the Lord, and set me down in the midst of the valley, and it was full of bones. Then he caused me to pass by them all around, and behold, there were very many in the open valley, and indeed they were very dry. And he said to me, Son of man, can these bones live? So I answered, O Lord God, you know. Again he said to me, prophesy to these bones, and say to them, O dry bones, hear the word of the Lord. Thus says the Lord God to these bones, surely I will cause breath to enter into you, and you shall live. I will put sinews on you, and bring flesh upon you, cover you with skin, and put breath in you, and you shall live. Then you shall know that I am the Lord. So I prophesied as I was commanded. And as I prophesied, there was a noise, and suddenly a rattling, and the bones came together, bone to bone. Indeed, as I looked, the sinews and the flesh came over them, and the skin covered them over, and there was no breath in them. Also he said to me, prophesy to the breath, prophesy, son of man, and say to the breath, thus says the Lord God, come from the four winds, O breath, and breathe on these slain, that they may live. So I prophesied as he commanded me, and breath came into them, and they lived, and stood upon their feet an exceedingly great army. Then he said to me, Son of man, these bones are the whole house of Israel. They indeed say, our bones are dry, our hope is lost, and we ourselves are cut off. Therefore prophesy and say to them, thus says the Lord God, behold, O my people, I will open your graves and cause you to come up from your graves and bring you into the land of Israel. Then you shall know that I am the Lord, when I have opened your graves, O my people, and brought you up from your graves. I will put my spirit in you, and you shall live, and I will place you in your own land. Then you shall know that I, the Lord, have spoken it and performed it, says the Lord. Again, the word of the Lord came to me, saying, As for you, son of man, take a stick for yourself and write on it, for Judah and for the children of Israel, his companions. Then take another stick and write on it, for Joseph, the stick of Ephraim, and for all the house of Israel, his companions. Then join them one to another for yourself into one stick, and they will become one in your hand. And when the children of your people speak to you, saying, Will you not show us what you mean by these? Say to them, Thus says the Lord God, Surely I will take the stick of Joseph, which is in the hand of Ephraim, and the tribes of Israel, his companions, and I will join them with it, with the stick of Judah, and make them one stick, and they will be one in my hand. And the sticks on which you write will be in your hand before their eyes. Then say to them, Thus says the Lord God, Surely I will take the children of Israel from among the nations, wherever they have gone, and will gather them from every side and bring them into their own land. And I will make them one nation in the land, on the mountains of Israel, and one king shall be king over them all. They shall no longer be two nations, nor shall they ever be divided into two kingdoms again. They shall not defile themselves any more with their idols, nor with their detestable things, nor with any of their transgressions, but I will deliver them from all their dwelling places in which they have sinned, and will cleanse them. Then they shall be my people, and I will be their God. David, my servant, shall be king over them, and they shall all have one shepherd. They shall also walk in my judgments, and observe my statutes, and do them. Then they shall dwell in the land that I have given to Jacob my servant, where your fathers dwelt. And they shall dwell there, they, their children, and their children's children, forever. And my servant David shall be their prince forever. Moreover, I will make a covenant of peace with them, and it shall be an everlasting covenant with them. I will establish them and multiply them, and I will set my sanctuary in their midst forevermore. My tabernacle also shall be with them. Indeed, I will be their God, and they shall be my people. The nations also will know that I, the Lord, sanctify Israel when my sanctuary is in their midst forevermore. Ezekiel chapter 38. Now the word of the Lord came to me, saying, Son of man, set your face against Gog of the land of Magog, the prince of Rosh, Meshach, and Tubal, and prophesy against him, and say, Thus says the Lord God, Behold, I am against you, O Gog, the prince of Rosh, Meshach, and Tubal. I will turn you around, put hooks into your jaws, and lead you out with all your army, horses and horsemen, all splendidly clothed, a great company, with bucklers and shields, all of them handling swords. Persia, Ethiopia, and Libya are with them, all of them with shield and helmet. Gomer and all its troops, the house of Togarmah, from the far north, and all its troops, many people are with you. Prepare yourself and be ready, you and all your companies that are gathered about you, and be a guard for them. After many days, you will be visited. In the latter years, you will come into the land of those brought back from the sword and gathered from many people on the mountains of Israel, which had long been desolate. They were brought out of the nations, and now all of them dwell safely. You will ascend, coming like a storm, covering the land like a cloud, you and all your troops, and many peoples with you. Thus says the Lord God, on that day it shall come to pass that thoughts will arise in your mind, and you will make an evil plan. You will say, I will go up against a land of unwalled villages. I will go to a peaceful people who dwell safely, all of them, dwelling without walls and having neither bars nor gates, to take plunder and to take booty, to stretch out your hand against the waste places that are again inhabited, and against a people gathered from the nations who have acquired livestock and goods, who dwell in the midst of the land, Sheba, Dedan, the merchants of Tarshish, and all their young lions will say to you, have you come to take plunder? Have you gathered your army to take booty, to carry away silver and gold, to take away livestock and goods, to take great plunder? Therefore, son of man, prophesy and say to Gog, thus says the Lord God, on that day when my people Israel dwell safely, will you not know it? Then you will come from your place out of the far north, you and many peoples with you, all of them riding on horses, a great company and a mighty army. You will come up against my people Israel like a cloud to cover the land. It will be in the latter days that I will bring you against my land, so that the nations may know me, when I am hallowed in you, O Gog, before their eyes. Thus says the Lord God, are you he whom I have spoken in former days by my servants, the prophets of Israel, who prophesied for years in those days that I would bring you against them? And it will come to pass at the same time when Gog comes against the land of Israel, says the Lord God, that my fury will show in my face. For in my jealousy and in the fire of my wrath I have spoken. Surely in that day there shall be a great earthquake in the land of Israel, so that the fish of the sea, the birds of the heavens, the beasts of the field, all creeping things that creep on the earth, and the men who are on the face of the earth, shall shake at my presence. The mountains shall be thrown down, the steep places shall fall, and every wall shall fall to the ground. I will call for a sword against Gog throughout all my mountains, says the Lord God. Every man's sword will be against his brother, and I will bring him to judgment with pestilence and bloodshed. I will rain down on him, on his troops, and on the many peoples who are with him, flooding rain, great hailstones, fire, and brimstone. Thus I will magnify myself and sanctify myself, and I will be known in the eyes of many nations. Then they shall know that I am the Lord. Ezekiel chapter 39. And you, son of man, prophesy against Gog, and say, thus says the Lord God, behold, I am against you, O Gog, the chief prince of Rosh, Meshach, and Tubal, and I will turn you around and lead you on, bringing you up from the far north, and bring you against the mountains of Israel. Then I will knock the bow out of your left hand, and cause the arrows to fall out of your right hand. You shall fall upon the mountains of Israel, you and all your troops and the people who are with you. I will give you to birds of prey of every sort and to the beasts of the field to be devoured. You shall fall on the open field, for I have spoken, says the Lord God. And I will send fire on Magog and on those who live in security in the coastlands. Then they shall know that I am the Lord. So I will make my holy name known in the midst of my people Israel, and will not let them profane my holy name any more. Then the nations shall know that I am the Lord, the Holy One in Israel. Surely it is coming, and it shall be done, says the Lord God. This is the day of which I have spoken. Then those who dwell in the cities of Israel will go out and set on fire and burn the weapons, both the shields and bucklers, the bows and arrows, the javelins and spears, and they will make fires with them for 7 years. They will not take wood from the field nor cut down any from the forests, because they will make fires with the weapons, and they will plunder those who plundered them, and pillage those who pillaged them, says the Lord God. It will come to pass in that day that I will give Gog a burial place there in Israel, the valley of those who pass by east of the sea, and it will obstruct travelers, because there they will bury Gog and all his multitude. Therefore they will call it the Valley of Hamon Gog. For 7 months the house of Israel will be burying them in order to cleanse the land. Indeed, all the people of the land will be burying, and they will gain renown for it on the day that I am glorified, says the Lord God. They will set apart men regularly employed, with the help of a search party, to pass through the land and bury those bodies remaining on the ground in order to cleanse it. At the end of 7 months, they will make a search. The search party will pass through the land, and when anyone sees a man's bone, he shall set up a marker by it till the buriers have buried it in the valley of Hamon Gog. The name of the city will also be Hamona. Thus they shall cleanse the land. And as for you, son of man, thus says the Lord God, speak to every sort of bird and to every beast of the field. Assemble yourselves and come. Gather together from all sides to my sacrificial meal, which I'm sacrificing for you, a great sacrificial meal on the mountains of Israel, that you may eat flesh and drink blood. You shall eat the flesh of the mighty, drink the blood of the princes of the earth, of rams and lambs, of goats and bulls, all of them fatlings of Bashan. You shall eat fat till you are full and drink blood till you are drunk at my sacrificial meal, which I am sacrificing for you. You shall be filled at my table with horses and riders, with mighty men, and with all the men of war, says the Lord God. I will set my glory among the nations. All the nations shall see my judgment which I have executed, and my hand which I have laid on them. So the house of Israel shall know that I am the Lord their God from that day forward. The Gentiles shall know that the house of Israel went into captivity for their iniquity, because they were unfaithful to me. Therefore I hid my face from them. I gave them into the hand of their enemies, and they all fell by the sword. According to their uncleanness and according to their transgressions, I have dealt with them and hidden my face from them. Therefore, thus says the Lord God, now I will bring back the captives of Jacob and have mercy on the whole house of Israel, and I will be jealous for my holy name. After they have borne their shame and all their unfaithfulness, in which they were unfaithful to me, when they dwelt safely in their own land, and no one made them afraid, when I have brought them back from the peoples and gathered them out of their enemies' lands, and I am hallowed in them in the sight of many nations, then they shall know that I am the Lord their God, who sent them into captivity among the nations, but also brought them back to their land and left none of them captive any longer. and I will not hide my face from them any more, for I shall have poured out my spirit on the house of Israel, says the Lord God. Ezekiel chapter 40. In the 25th year of our captivity, at the beginning of the year, on the 10th day of the month, in the 14th year after the city was captured, on the very same day, the hand of the Lord was upon me, and he took me there. In the visions of God, he took me into the land of Israel and set me on a very high mountain. On it, toward the south, was something like the structure of a city. He took me there, and behold, there was a man whose appearance was like the appearance of bronze. He had a line of flax and a measuring rod in his hand, and he stood in the gateway. And the man said to me, Son of man, look with your eyes, and hear with your ears, and fix your mind on everything I show you. For you were brought here so that I might show them to you. Declare to the house of Israel everything you see. Now there was a wall all around the outside of the temple. In the man's hand was a measuring rod, 6 cubits long, each being a cubit and a handbreadth. And he measured the width of the wall structure, 1 rod, and the height, 1 rod. Then he went to the gateway which faced east, and he went up its stairs and measured the threshold of the gateway, which was 1 rod wide, and the other threshold was 1 rod wide. Each gate chamber was 1 rod long and 1 rod wide. Between the gate chambers was a space of 5 cubits, and the threshold of the gateway by the vestibule of the inside gate was 1 rod. He also measured the vestibule of the inside gate, 1 rod. Then he measured the vestibule of the gateway, 8 cubits, and the gateposts, 2 cubits. The vestibule of the gate was on the inside. In the eastern gateway were 3 gate chambers on one side and 3 on the other. The 3 were all the same size. Also, the gateposts were of the same size on this side and that side. He measured the width of the entrance to the gateway, 10 cubits, and the length of the gate, 13 cubits. There was a space in front of the gate chambers, 1 cubit on this side and 1 cubit on that side. The gate chambers were 6 cubits on this side and 6 cubits on that side. Then he measured the gateway from the roof of 1 gate chamber to the roof of the other. The width was 25 cubits, as door faces door. He measured the gateposts, 60 cubits high, and the court all around the gateway extended to the gatepost. From the front of the entrance gate to the front of the vestibule of the inner gate was 50 cubits. There were beveled window frames in the gate chambers and in their intervening archways on the inside of the gateway all around, and likewise in the vestibules. There were windows all around on the inside, and on each gatepost were palm trees. Then he brought me into the outer court, and there were chambers and a pavement made all around the court. 30 chambers faced the pavement. The pavement was by the side of the gateways, corresponding to the length of the gateways. This was the lower pavement. Then he measured the width from the front of the lower gateway to the front of the inner court exterior, 100 cubits toward the east and the north. On the outer court was also a gateway facing north, and he measured its length and its width. Its gate chambers, 3 on this side and 3 on that side, its gateposts and its archways had the same measurements as the first gate. Its length was 50 cubits and its width 25 cubits. its windows and those of its archways, and also its palm trees, had the same measurements as the gateway facing east. It was ascended by 7 steps, and its archway was in front of it. A gate of the inner court was opposite the northern gateway, just as the eastern gateway, and he measured from gateway to gateway 100 cubits. After that he brought me toward the south, and there a gateway was facing south. And he measured its gateposts and archways according to these same measurements. There were windows in it, and in its archways all around like those windows. Its length was 50 cubits, and its width 25 cubits. 7 steps led up to it, and its archway was in front of them, and it had palm trees on its gateposts, one on this side and one on that side. There was also a gateway on the inner court facing south, and he measured from gateway to gateway toward the south, 100 cubits. Then he brought me to the inner court through the southern gateway. He measured the southern gateway according to these same measurements, also its gate chambers, its gate posts, and its archways were according to these same measurements. There were windows in it, and in its archways all around. It was 50 cubits long and 25 cubits wide. There were archways all around, 25 cubits long and 5 cubits wide. Its archways faced the outer court. Palm trees were on its gateposts, and going up to it were 8 steps. And he brought me into the inner court facing east. He measured the gateway according to these same measurements. Also its gate chambers, its gateposts, and its archways were according to these same measurements, and there were windows in it and in its archways all around. It was 50 cubits long and 25 cubits wide. Its archways faced the outer court, and palm trees were on its gateposts, on this side and on that side, and going up to it were 8 steps. Then he brought me to the north gateway and measured it according to these same measurements. Also its gate chambers, its gateposts, and its archways. It had windows all around. Its length was 50 cubits and its width 25 cubits. Its gateposts faced the outer court. Palm trees were on its gateposts, on this side and on that side, and going up to it were 8 steps. There was a chamber and its entrance by the gateposts of the gateway, where they washed the burnt offering. In the vestibule of the gateway were 2 tables on this side and 2 tables on that side, on which to slay the burnt offering, the sin offering, and the trespass offering. At the outer side of the vestibule, as one goes up to the entrance of the northern gateway, were 2 tables, and on the other side of the vestibule of the gateway were 2 tables. 4 tables were on this side, and 4 tables on that side, by the side of the gateway, 8 tables on which they slaughtered the sacrifices. There were also 4 tables of hewn stone for the burnt offering, 1 cubit and a half long, 1 cubit and a half wide, and 1 cubit high. On these they had laid the instruments with which they slaughtered the burnt offering and the sacrifice. Inside were hooks, a handbreadth wide, fastened all around, and the flesh of the sacrifices was on the tables. Outside the inner gate were the chambers for the singers in the inner court, one facing south at the side of the northern gateway, and the other facing north at the side of the southern gateway. Then he said to me, "This chamber which faces south is for the priests who have charge of the temple. The chamber which faces north is for the priests who have charge of the altar. These are the sons of Zadok, from the sons of Levi, who come near the Lord to minister to him. And he measured the court, 100 cubits long and 100 cubits wide, four square. The altar was in front of the temple. Then he brought me to the vestibule of the temple and measured the doorposts of the vestibule, 5 cubits on this side and 5 cubits on that side, and the width of the gateway was 3 cubits on this side and 3 cubits on that side. The length of the vestibule was 20 cubits, and the width 11 cubits, and by the steps which led up to it there were pillars by the doorposts, one on this side and another on that side. Ezekiel chapter 41. Then he brought me into the sanctuary and measured the doorposts, 6 cubits wide on one side and 6 cubits wide on the other side, the width of the tabernacle. The width of the entryway was 10 cubits, and the side walls of the entrance were 5 cubits on this side and 5 cubits on the other side. And he measured its length, 40 cubits, and its width, 20 cubits. Also he went inside and measured the doorposts, 2 cubits, and the entrance, 6 cubits high, and the width of the entrance, 7 cubits. He measured the length, 20 cubits, and the width, 20 cubits, beyond the sanctuary. And he said to me, "This is the most holy place." Next he measured the wall of the temple, 6 cubits. The width of each side chamber all around the temple was 4 cubits on every side. The side chambers were in 3 stories, one above the other, 30 chambers in each story. They rested on ledges, which were for the side chambers all around, that they might be supported, but not fastened to the wall of the temple. As one went up from story to story, the side chambers became wider all around, because their supporting ledges in the wall of the temple ascended like steps. Therefore the width of the structure increased as one went up from the lowest story to the highest by way of the middle one. I also saw an elevation all around the temple. It was the foundation of the side chambers, a full rod, that is, 6 cubits high. The thickness of the outer wall of the side chambers was 5 cubits, and so also the remaining terrace by the place of the side chambers of the temple. And between it and the wall chambers was a width of 20 cubits all around the temple on every side. The doors of the side chambers opened on the terrace, one door toward the north and another toward the south, and the width of the terrace was 5 cubits all around. The building that faced the separating courtyard at its western end was 70 cubits wide. The wall of the building was 5 cubits thick all around, and its length 90 cubits. So he measured the temple, 100 cubits long, and the separating courtyard with the building and its walls was 100 cubits long. Also, the width of the eastern face of the temple, including the separating courtyard, was 100 cubits. He measured the length of the building behind it, facing the separating courtyard, with its galleries on the one side and on the other side, 100 cubits, as well as the inner temple and the porches of the court, their doorposts, and the beveled window frames, and the galleries all around their 3 stories, opposite the threshold, were paneled with wood from the ground to the windows. The windows were covered. From the space above the door even to the inner room, as well as outside, and on every wall, all around, inside and outside, by measure. And it was made with cherubim and palm trees, a palm tree between cherub and cherub. Each cherub had 2 faces. so that the face of a man was toward a palm tree on one side, and the face of a young lion toward a palm tree on the other side. Thus it was made throughout the temple all around. From the floor to the space above the door and on the wall of the sanctuary, cherubim and palm trees were carved. The doorposts of the temple were square, as was the front of the sanctuary. Their appearance was similar. The altar was of wood, 3 cubits high, and its length 2 cubits. Its corners, its length, and its sides were of wood. And he said to me, "This is the table that is before the Lord." The temple and the sanctuary had 2 doors. The doors had 2 panels apiece, 2 folding panels, 2 panels for 1 door and 2 panels for the other door. Cherubim and palm trees were carved on the doors of the temple, just as they were carved on the walls. A wooden canopy was on the front of the vestibule outside. There were beveled window frames and palm trees on one side and on the other, on the sides of the vestibule, also on the side chambers of the temple, and on the canopies. Ezekiel chapter 42. Then he brought me out into the outer court, by the way toward the north. And he brought me into the chamber which was opposite the separating courtyard, and which was opposite the building toward the north. Facing the length, which was 100 cubits, the width was 50 cubits, was the north door. Opposite the inner court of 20 cubits, and opposite the pavement of the outer court, was gallery against gallery in 3 stories. In front of the chambers toward the inside was a walk, 10 cubits wide, at a distance of 1 cubit, and their doors faced north. Now the upper chambers were shorter, because the galleries took away space from them more than from the lower and middle stories of the building. For they were in 3 stories and did not have pillars like the pillars of the courts. Therefore the upper level was shortened more than the lower and middle levels from the ground up. And a wall which was outside ran parallel to the chambers, at the front of the chambers toward the outer court. Its length was 50 cubits. The length of the chamber toward the outer court was 50 cubits, whereas that facing the temple was 100 cubits. At the lower chambers was the entrance of the east side, as one goes into them from the outer court. Also, there were chambers in the thickness of the wall of the court toward the east, opposite the separating courtyard and opposite the building. There was a walk in front of them also, and their appearance was like the chambers which were toward the north. They were as long and as wide as the others, and all their exits and entrances were according to plan. And corresponding to the doors of the chambers that were facing south, as one enters them, there was a door in front of the walk, the way directly in front of the wall toward the east. Then he said to me, "The north chambers and the south chambers, which are opposite the separating courtyard, are the holy chambers where the priests who approach the Lord shall eat the most holy offerings. There they shall lay the most holy offerings, the grain offering, the sin offering, and the trespass offering, for the place is holy. When the priests enter them, they shall not go out of the holy chamber into the outer court, but there they shall leave their garments in which they minister, for they are holy. They shall put on other garments, then they may approach that which is for the people." Now when he had finished measuring the inner temple, he brought me out through the gateway that faces toward the east, and measured it all around. He measured the east side with the measuring rod, 500 rods by the measuring rod all around. He measured the north side, 500 rods by the measuring rod all around. He measured the south side, 500 rods by the measuring rod. He came around to the west side and measured 500 rods by the measuring rod. He measured it on the four sides. It had a wall all around, 500 cubits long and 500 wide, to separate the holy areas from the common. Ezekiel chapter 43. Afterward, he brought me to the gate that faces toward the east. And behold, the glory of the God of Israel came from the way of the east. His voice was like the sound of many waters, and the earth shone with his glory. It was like the appearance of the vision which I saw, like the vision which I saw when I came to destroy the city. The visions were like the vision which I saw by the river Kebar, and I fell on my face. And the glory of the Lord came into the temple by way of the gate which faces toward the east. The Spirit lifted me up and brought me into the inner court, and behold, the glory of the Lord filled the temple. Then I heard him speaking to me from the temple, while a man stood beside me. And he said to me, Son of man, this is the place of my throne and the place of the soles of my feet, where I will dwell in the midst of the children of Israel forever. No more shall the house of Israel defile my holy name, they nor their kings, by their harlotry, or with the carcasses of their kings on their high places. When they set their threshold by my threshold, and their doorpost by my doorpost, with a wall between them and me, they defiled my holy name by the abominations which they committed. Therefore I have consumed them in my anger. Now let them put their harlotry and the carcasses of their kings far away from me, and I will dwell in their midst forever. Son of man, describe the temple to the house of Israel, that they may be ashamed of their iniquities, and let them measure the pattern. And if they are ashamed of all that they have done, make known to them the design of the temple and its arrangement, its exits and its entrances, its entire design and all its ordinances, all its forms and all its laws. Write it down in their sight, so that they may keep its whole design and all its ordinances and perform them. This is the law of the temple. The whole area surrounding the mountaintop is most holy. Behold, this is the law of the temple. These are the measurements of the altar in cubits. The cubit is 1 cubit and a handbreadth. The base 1 cubit high and 1 cubit wide, with a rim all around its edge of 1 span. This is the height of the altar. From the base on the ground to the lower ledge, 2 cubits. The width of the ledge, 1 cubit. From the smaller ledge to the larger ledge, 4 cubits. And the width of the ledge, 1 cubit. The altar hearth is 4 cubits high, with 4 horns extending upward from the hearth. The altar hearth is 12 cubits long, 12 wide, square at its 4 corners. The ledge, 14 cubits long and 14 wide on its 4 sides, with a rim of 0.5 cubit around it. Its base, 1 cubit all around, and its steps face toward the east. And he said to me, Son of man, thus says the Lord God, these are the ordinances for the altar on the day when it is made, for sacrificing burnt offerings on it, and for sprinkling blood on it. You shall give a young bull for a sin offering to the priests, the Levites, who are of the seed of Zadok, who approach me to minister to me, says the Lord God. You shall take some of its blood and put it on the four horns of the altar, on the four corners of the ledge, and on the rim around it. Thus you shall cleanse it and make atonement for it. Then you shall also take the bull of the sin offering and burn it in the appointed place of the temple outside the sanctuary. On the second day you shall offer a kid of the goats without blemish for a sin offering, and they shall cleanse the altar as they cleansed it with the bull. When you have finished cleansing it, you shall offer a young bull without blemish and a ram from the flock without blemish. When you offer them before the Lord, the priests shall throw salt on them, and they will offer them up as a burnt offering to the Lord. Every day for 7 days you shall prepare a goat for a sin offering. They shall also prepare a young bull and

gate of the sanctuary, which faces toward the east, but it was shut. And the Lord said to me, This gate shall be shut. It shall not be opened, and no man shall enter by it, because the Lord God of Israel has entered by it. Therefore it shall be shut. As for the prince, because he is the prince, he may sit in it to eat bread before the Lord. He shall enter by way of the vestibule of the gateway and go out the same way. Also he brought me by way of the north gate to the front of the temple. So I looked, and behold, the glory of the Lord filled the house of the Lord, and I fell on my face. And the Lord said to me, Son of man, mark well, see with your eyes and hear with your ears all that I say to you concerning all the ordinances of the house of the Lord and all its laws. Mark well who may enter the house, and all who go out from the sanctuary. Now say to the rebellious, to the house of Israel, Thus says the Lord God, O house of Israel, let us have no more of all your abominations. When you brought in foreigners, uncircumcised in heart and uncircumcised in flesh, to be in my sanctuary, to defile it, my house, and when you offered my food, the fat and the blood, then they broke my covenant because of all your abominations. And you have not kept charge of my holy things, but you have set others to keep charge of my sanctuary for you. Thus says the Lord God, No foreigner, uncircumcised in heart or uncircumcised in flesh, shall enter my sanctuary, including any foreigner who is among the children of Israel. And the Levites who went far from me when Israel went astray, who strayed away from me after their idols, they shall bear their iniquity. Yet they shall be ministers in my sanctuary as gatekeepers of the house and ministers of the house. They shall slay the burnt offering and the sacrifice for the people, and they shall stand before them to minister to them, because they ministered to them before their idols and caused the house of Israel to fall into iniquity. Therefore I have raised my hand in an oath against them, says the Lord God, that they shall bear their iniquity. And they shall not come near me to minister to me as priest, nor come near any of my holy things, nor into the most holy place. But they shall bear their shame and their abominations which they have committed. Nevertheless, I will make them keep charge of the temple, for all its work and for all that has to be done in it. But the priests, the Levites, the sons of Zadok, who kept charge of my sanctuary, when the children of Israel went astray from me, they shall come near me to minister to me, and they shall stand before me to offer to me the fat and the blood, says the Lord God. They shall enter my sanctuary, and they shall come near my table to minister to me, and they shall keep my charge. And it shall be, whenever they enter the gates of the inner court, that they shall put on linen garments. No wool shall come upon them while they minister within the gates of the inner court or within the house. They shall have linen turbans on their heads and linen trousers on their bodies. They shall not clothe themselves with anything that causes sweat. When they go out to the outer court, to the people, they shall take off their garments in which they have ministered, leave them in the holy chambers, and put on other garments. And in their holy garments they shall not sanctify the people. They shall neither shave their heads nor let their hair grow long, but they shall keep their hair well trimmed. No priest shall drink wine when he enters the inner court. They shall not take as wife a widow or a divorced woman,

0: take virgins of the descendants of the house of Israel, or widows of priests. And they shall teach my people the difference between the holy and the unholy, and cause them to discern between the unclean and the clean. In controversy, they shall stand as judges, and judge it according to my judgments. They shall keep my laws and my statutes in all my appointed meetings, and they shall hallow my Sabbaths. They shall not defile themselves by coming near a dead person, only for father or mother, for son or daughter, for brother or unmarried sister may they defile themselves. After he is cleansed, they shall count 7 days for him. And on the day that he goes to the sanctuary, to minister in the sanctuary, he must offer his sin offering in the inner court, says the Lord God. It shall be, in regard to their inheritance, that I am their inheritance. You shall give them no possession in Israel, for I am their possession. They shall eat the grain offering, the sin offering, and the trespass offering. Every dedicated thing in Israel shall be theirs. The best of all the first fruits of any kind, and every sacrifice of any kind from all your sacrifices shall be the priest's. Also, you shall give to the priest the first of your ground meal to cause a blessing to rest on your house. The priests shall not eat anything, bird or beast, that died naturally or was torn by wild beasts.
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1: Paul Touches, Pastors, Cornerstone Community Church in Mayfield Heights, Ohio. And today we continue his series, Beloved of God, 1 John. His message, Walk in the Light of Christ. Here's Paul Touches.
2: 1 John chapter 1. We're going to look at verses 5 to 10. 1 John chapter 1. Let's get some context by reading verses 1 through 10. That which was from the beginning, which we have heard, which we have seen with our eyes, which we looked upon and have touched with our hands concerning the word of life. The life was made manifest, and we have seen it and testified to it and proclaimed to you the eternal life, which was with the Father and was made manifest to us. That which we have heard and seen, we proclaim also to you, so that you too may have fellowship with us. And indeed our fellowship is with the Father and with his Son, Jesus Christ. And we are writing these things so that our joy may be complete. This is the message we have heard from him and proclaim to you, that God is light, and in him is no darkness at all. If we say we have fellowship with him while we walk in darkness, we lie and do not practice the truth. But if we walk in the light, as he is in the light, we have fellowship with one another, and the blood of Jesus, his Son, cleanses us from all sin. If we say we have no darkness, we deceive ourselves, and the truth is not in us. If we confess our sins, he is faithful and just to forgive us our sins and to cleanse us from all unrighteousness. If we say we have not sinned, we make him a liar, and his word is not in us. My little children, I am writing these things to you so that you may not sin. But if anyone does sin, we have an advocate with the Father, Jesus Christ, the righteous. He is the propitiation for our sins, and not for ours only, but also for the sins of the whole world. In John's Gospel, the Lord Jesus is recorded as speaking the following words to a super religious man. For God so loved the world that he gave his only Son, that whoever believes in him should not perish but have eternal life. For God did not send his Son into the world to condemn the world, but in order that the world might be saved through him. Whoever believes in him is not condemned, but whoever does not believe is condemned already, because he has not believed in the name of the only Son of God. And this is the judgment. The light has come into the world, and people loved the darkness rather than the light, because their works were evil. When the Son of God broke into earth history and coming to earth and being born of a virgin as Jesus Christ, he was not received. The world was dark, and he broke into that darkness. But overall, except for a small minority, people did not receive him. People rejected him. And John tells us why, and that is that people loved the darkness rather than the light, because their deeds were evil. In other words, their love for their own sin was greater than their desire to be freed from it. And so they hated the light that exposed their darkness. Well, that's true of every one of us, before we were saved. Before we were born again, we lived in darkness. We did not know this was the case until the Holy Spirit opened our eyes by shining the light of the gospel into our hearts. The book of Ephesians says that as unbelievers, we walked in the futility of our minds. Our minds were occupied with futile things, things of the flesh, things of the world. Why? Because we were darkened in our understanding, alienated from the life of God because of the ignorance that was in us due to our hardness of heart. So, like most of the people who were on the earth when Jesus came, we were in darkness before we were saved, alienated from God, ignorant. Why? Because of the hardness of our heart. So it was a combination kind of darkness. It was a darkness that was partly ignorance and partly willfulness, partly because of a lack of knowledge, partly because of a love for our sin. But the gospel breaks into this darkness. And at conversion, something supernatural occurs through the saving power of the gospel. The light of the gospel breaks into the darkness. Colossians 1:12 tells us that God qualified us to share in the inheritance of the saints in light. In the light of knowledge, in the light of truth. God delivered us, Paul goes on to say. God delivered us from the domain of darkness and transferred us to the kingdom of his beloved Son, in whom we have redemption, the forgiveness of sins. So we were once citizens of the kingdom of darkness. And now, because of the gospel, because of the work of Christ for us and the Holy Spirit applying that work to our lives in conversion, we are now citizens of a new kingdom, the kingdom of light. Now, this theme of the light being a path or believers walking in the light is not new to the New Testament. But it is a characteristic of God's people throughout biblical history. For example, Psalm 56:13 says, "For you have saved my soul from death, indeed my feet from stumbling, so that I may walk before God in the light of the living." So even Old Testament believers understood that God, you saved me so that I would walk in the light. Implying then that you pulled me out of darkness, and now this whole new world of light is what I live in. Psalm 89:15, "Blessed are the people who know the joyful sound. Lord, they walk in the light of your face." Or Isaiah 50:10, "Who is among you who fears the Lord, who obeys the voice of his servant, who walks in darkness and has no light? Let him trust in the name of the Lord and rely on his God." If you find yourself walking in darkness, the prophet is saying, the answer is to turn to the Lord. Turn to the Lord and his light will change you, the light of his word. So to walk in the light of the Lord means to walk in the light of his word. For example, Psalm 119:105, "Your word is a lamp to my feet and a light to my path." So God's word is the only trustworthy light. Psalm 119:30, "The unfolding of your words gives me light. It gives understanding to the simple." So this is not a new concept. Instead, the Apostle John is building upon something that has been taught throughout biblical history. And what John is doing here in this passage before us is he is connecting our walking in the light to the nature and character of God, who is light. And he's connecting our walking in the light with our having fellowship with God. Verse 3, John says he wants us to walk in fellowship with God, that we would have fellowship with one another and fellowship with the Father and with his Son, Jesus Christ. So when we come to Christ and we are converted, we are saved, we are brought into the same fellowship that the Son enjoys with the Father. We have fellowship with the Father, the Son, and the Holy Spirit. So God calls us to this new walk, that we would no longer walk in darkness, but that now we would walk in light. And he calls us to practice 4 ongoing spiritual disciplines. Number 1, take notice that to walk in the light, you must abide in the truth and biblical fellowship. To walk in the light means you need to walk in the light of his word, which is the truth. And this is the only sure way we know that we are walking in the light. It's not by our feelings. It's not by following our heart. It's by following God's word. It's by walking in the light of his word. Then we know that we are walking in the light. Look at what he says in verse 5. This is the message we have heard from him and proclaim to you, that God is light and in him is no darkness at all. So God is the source of light. Of course, we know that from Genesis 1. He's the source of physical light. And when I say physical, I don't mean that light is something that we can touch and hold in our hand, but light being composed of photons and electromagnetic radiation and whatever else makes up the mystery of light. God is the source of that light. He is light. In fact, at the end of the book of Revelation, we have a picture of the New Jerusalem, heaven coming down to earth, and it says that there will be no need for the sun or the moon, because the Lamb will be the light. Jesus, the light of the world, will be the light of heaven. There'll be no need for electricity or light switches. It will all be brilliant. But also, God is the source of spiritual light. Well, what is spiritual light? Well, spiritual light is truth that comes to us through his word, that then pierces into the innermost parts of our being and breathes new life to our soul. It illuminates the darkness so that we might see Christ. And even Satan knows this, because 2 Corinthians 4 tells us that one of the ways that Satan opposes the work of Christ and the work of the gospel is by blinding the hearts of the unbelieving, that they might not see the glory of Christ. So understand that if you're here with the rest of us and you can see the light of the glory of Christ, you see how beautiful Christ is and how sufficient he is for your spiritual needs. That didn't happen accidentally, and that didn't happen because you woke up one day and decided to be smarter than other people. It is because God, through the gospel, broke into your darkness and the light went into your soul and you saw the truth and you turned to the truth. So you see in the Bible this connection between light and truth. And John does the same thing here. God is light, and in him is no darkness at all. If we say then, verse 6, we have fellowship with him while we walk in darkness, we lie and do not practice, what? The truth. So again, you see this connection between truth and light. And it's so thoroughly connected and so constant, these two, in their companionship with one another, that John says, if a professing Christian walks in the darkness. In other words, someone who says they know Jesus, and yet the general pattern of their life remains in darkness. John says they are a liar. They are lying to themselves. They are lying to God. They are lying to others around them, because John says that they actually don't know God. When you don't practice the truth, see, that's the test. The test isn't merely what comes out of your mouth. The test is your life. What fruit does your life bear? That's what John is doing. And remember, we learned last week that the purpose of 1 John is so that we might know that we have eternal life. And so throughout this little book, we find various tests of genuine faith, tests of authentic saving faith. And John is presenting us with one here, the test of practicing the truth. Now, of course, this doesn't mean perfectionism, because all of us struggle. We still sin, even in knowing Christ and being forgiven and walking in the light. There are times we slip back into the darkness, right? And that's why we have the verses that are coming shortly. But John is here asking us to test the general framework of our life and the general pattern of our life. Is the pattern of our life one of walking in the truth according to the Word of God? Or are we one of those professing Christians who knows how to talk about Jesus, but there's not a whole lot in our life to back it up? You might say, well, I'm just a carnal Christian. Well, if that's the case, then I would question whether or not you're a Christian at all. And that's what John would question. And so these are tests for our benefit, as the Word of God, the searchlight of the Word of God, goes into our soul and into our heart. Because then you see in verse 7, but if we walk in the light, if the general pattern of our life as a follower of Christ is that we are walking in the truth, we're walking in the light, we're following His Word as He is in the light, we have fellowship with one another, and the blood of Jesus, His Son, cleanses us from all sin. So if the general pattern of our life is that we are walking in the light of the truth, then that results in fellowship with one another, fellowship with God. So walking in the light of Christ requires walking in the truth of Christ. And this confirms the reality of our salvation. And it's also the basis, then, of authentic Christian fellowship. That's what John is saying. In other words, you cannot have authentic fellowship with an unbeliever, because you don't have the most significant thing in common. There is no true Christian community with those who remain in darkness, because now God has brought you into the light, and so you see things differently. I remember this within weeks after I got saved in the spring of 1984, and how all of a sudden, just in inexplicable ways, I started to see things differently. Things I had just never even thought of before. And all of a sudden, as I was reading my Bible, I was starting to see things, and truth jumping off the page, and God shining His light into my soul. What a glorious thing this is. This is the work of the Holy Spirit through the Word. And so John is saying that truth and truthfulness go together. That the absence of dishonesty in our relationship with God and in our relationship with one another is the foundation of true fellowship. It's the foundation of godly relationships. The ESV Study Bible says it this way: the symbolism of light as knowledge also implies that when Christians walk in the light, their lives will be known and will not contain hidden sins, falsehoods, or deception. In other words, the more that we grow in the light of God's word, the more authentic we want to be, the more transparent we want to be, the less we will exert such great effort to hide who we really are. Of course, there's a level of deception that remains in all of us in unredeemed flesh that God continues to work on and bring us more into an authentic walk with him. And so when God shows us our sin, we should say, "Thank you, Lord." We shouldn't get angry at him for it. Instead, we should say, "Thank you, Lord, for shining your light into deeper crevices of my soul that now I see how sinful I really am." Light fellowships with light. That's what John is saying. And the basis of that fellowship is clear. Look at the end of verse 7. "And the blood of Jesus, his son, cleanses us from all sin." He continually cleanses us. In other words, the sacrifice of Jesus on the cross was so thorough, so thoroughly acceptable by God, so sufficient that it continues to cleanse us from all sin. Not just our past sin, but even our present sin struggles and our future sin. This is how sufficient the work of Christ is for us. So when a true believer sees their sin, they run back to Jesus. We run back to the cross, and there we remember the sacrificial death of Christ, and there we remember the empty tomb, which says that Christ was victorious over sin, and therefore we can be victorious over sin. And there we find an everlasting fountain of mercy that flows out of the perfection of the work of Christ. His blood, says in verse 7. That is his perfect and complete work, which atoned for our sins and met all of the demands of Old Testament law and the requirements of the holy God. That is what continues to cleanse us from all sin. Abiding in the truth of Christ, John is saying, leads to remaining in true fellowship with others. And this is what it means to walk in the light of Christ. There's a second spiritual discipline that you need to practice. Number 2, agree with God about your sinfulness. Verse 8, "If we say we have no sin, we deceive ourselves, and the truth is not in us." So verse 8 is a warning of what is true of the opposite. In other words, the person who does not see their sin, if instead in pride and stubbornness says, "I have no sin," that person is deceiving themselves and the truth is not in them. That's a warning to us. I remember the first time I had to confront someone as a pastor with this verse. And it was an older woman in our church who had been a missionary. And she had been impacted by some teaching that we might just put under the umbrella of antinomianism, which is a disrespect for God's law and holiness. And she was so upset with me one day after church, and I didn't know why. I could tell while I was preaching. It was kind of showing itself in her countenance. And she talked to me later in the week, and she said, "I just really disagree with what you preached on Sunday." And I said, "Well, what did I preach? What did you disagree with?" "Well, you said that as Christians that we still sin, and that when we sin, we need to confess our sins to God." And I said, "Well, what was wrong with that?" "Well," she said, "now that we're Christians, we're free from the law, we're free from sin, we don't struggle with sin anymore. And so this verse, if we confess our sins, he's faithful and just, 1 John 1:9, isn't for believers, it's for unbelievers. And I tried my best. I wasn't successful because eventually she left the church, but I tried my best to show her the context of this verse, that 1 John is written to believers, that John repeatedly, at least six times, calls us little children, refers to us as being the beloved of God. And then I had to challenge her with verse 8. I said, is it possible that your view lines up more with verse 8? If we say we have no sin, we deceive ourselves and the truth is not in us. Didn't go over very well, but such is the life of a pastor. So, obviously this must be true at the time of conversion, that we see our sinfulness. But it continues throughout our Christian life, because the rest of our Christian life is followed by what? Sanctification. See, she had a misunderstanding of salvation. She did not understand that salvation is more about transformation than it is about putting a get-out-of-hell-free card in your back pocket when you get saved. God saves us from our sin, but he saves us for himself, that we then would learn to walk in the light. And as we're walking in the light, something very natural is going to happen. That light is going to expose areas of our life that are still tucked away in darkness. Motives of our heart that we didn't know existed. Things that we used to excuse as just, wasn't the kindest thing to do. Now we see as, no, that was actually sinful, because I placed myself above another person in order to attack them, and so on and so forth. I mean, if you don't see yourself as a sinner, then I ask you, what in the world did you come to Jesus to save you from? Was it just to save you from all the bad mistakes you've made in your life, and you thought that maybe Jesus could help you be better? We have to agree with God about our sinfulness, because the contrast to that is verse 8, which is frightening and sobering. If we say we have no sin, then the truth is not in us. We've deceived ourselves. If we don't think that we are sinful at the very core of our being, even as believers who are being sanctified, being redeemed, looking forward to that final day of redemption when we shall be fully sanctified. Oh, glory, what a day that'll be. If we don't see ourselves this way, then we're not functioning in the realm of truth. Instead, we're living a lie. So you need to agree with God about your sinfulness. And then, of course, agree with him when he convicts you of specific sins, which then he goes on in verse 9. Number 3, admit your sins to God and others. So agreeing with God about your sinfulness leads then to a desire and a willingness to admit when you sin. Okay? If we confess our sins, he is faithful and just to forgive us our sins and to cleanse us from all unrighteousness. Again, if we say we have not sinned, repetitive of verse 8, we make him a liar and his word is not in us. Now, the word confess is a very important word in verse 9. It means literally to say the same thing. Means to agree. So when we biblically confess our sins to God, what we are doing is we are saying, God, I agree with your infallible assessment of my life and my heart, and your word tells me that this in my life is sin, and therefore I'm not going to argue with you about it. I agree with you that this is sinful. And I'm coming to you because having come to this understanding of agreeing with you, I need your forgiveness. See, this is very different from what the world would call an apology. So I want you to think through this contrast with me for a few moments. I've put together this chart of comparison. This is just kind of a starting point. You could go further, but comparing worldly apology with biblical confession, because we live in a world that is pretty dominated by the concept of apology, which so often falls short of what the Bible calls confession. So think through this with me for a moment. Worldly apology feels bad about the consequences. In other words, I feel bad about what I did, I feel bad about what I said to you, or feel bad about this or that because of the consequences that now I have to live with. This would be what the Bible would call regret as opposed to repentance. See, regret is just when we feel bad about what we did, because now we have to suffer the consequences of what we did. It is not internally convicted by what we did, but only sorry that we got caught. Whereas biblical confession flows from a humble and repentant heart. See, this is the difference between regret and repentance. The humble and repentant heart doesn't just say, well, I feel lousy because of the lousy consequences that my lousy actions brought into my lousy life. No, it's, I see that what I did was wrong as defined by God. And therefore, I want to turn from it. 2 Corinthians 7:10, key verse, write this down. 2 Corinthians 7:10, for the sorrow that is according to the will of God produces a repentance without regret leading to salvation. But the sorrow of the world produces death. So in other words, regret is just feeling bad about what you did or feeling bad that you got caught. It's not because you are internally convicted by the Holy Spirit of God that you have first and foremost offended God. And now you need forgiveness. And if that offense then involved another person, you not only need vertical forgiveness, but you also need horizontal forgiveness from the person or persons that you sinned against. Secondly, worldly apology fails to acknowledge the guilt of sin. An apology does not own up to the activity of the sinful heart that produced the hurt. In other words, I apologize for that. You know, like if I'm at Aldi doing some shopping and I accidentally, you know, bump my cart into the person in front of me, well, I didn't willfully sin against them unless I really thought, ooh, this would be fun. But if it was an accident, then I say, I'm sorry. Yeah, I'm sorry. This happened to me on the plane earlier this week as I was flying to Memphis for a conference. I got up and it was early morning, so the lights inside the plane were still off. And I got up to use the restroom, and so I had to crawl, you know, from the window seat across. And to stabilize myself, I had to put my hand on the seat back in front of me. Well, unbeknownst to me, my pinky finger had caught some of the hair of the woman in front of me. And she quickly informed me of what I had done. And she was not happy. And I said, oh, I'm sorry, really sorry. Yeah, so that's an apology for something that accidentally happened that didn't involve my will. It didn't involve the conscious activity of my sinful heart. Does that make sense? So an apology doesn't recognize that there's something going on in the heart that produces the hurt. Whereas confession admits guilt of sin against God and others. A confession understands that more has happened than simply making a mistake. It sees its need as being deeper and more serious. For example, Psalm 51, which is one of my favorite prayers of confession. Psalm 51, Psalm 32. In fact, if you don't know how to confess sin biblically, I would encourage you to start by using Psalm 51 and Psalm 32 and begin to make that your own. And God will use that to help you to see have a much more thorough understanding of what is going on inside of you when you sin. Psalm 51, David says, "Be gracious to me, God, according to your faithfulness, according to the greatness of your compassion, wipe out my wrongdoings. Wash me thoroughly from my guilt and cleanse me from my sin. Behold, you desire truth in the innermost being." You see, David is growing beyond understanding sin as something that he just simply does as bad behavior, but as something that originated inside of him. And then he goes on to say, "Create in me a clean heart, O God, and renew a steadfast spirit within me." So David comes to this understanding of knowing how he needs the cleansing of God deep within him. Like Peter came to understand in John 13 when Jesus was washing the disciples' feet. And when Peter's eyes were opened as to what he really needed, he said to Jesus, "Oh, not my feet only, but my whole being." Peter understood that's the kind of deep cleansing he needed. It wasn't, "Oops, I did it again. Would you forgive me?" But, "Oops, I did it again. I apologize." No, it was a, "God, there's something going on in my heart that needs to change." All right? Worldly apology, thirdly, says, "I'm sorry, I apologize." That's where it ends. Whereas a biblical confession says, "I was wrong, will you forgive me?" So there's an admission of guilt in a biblical confession, and there's a request that there be some kind of transaction because it recognizes that sin breaks fellowship. And there's a need to restore that fellowship, whether it's with God or with others. So the word confess, as I already said, means to agree. It means to say the same thing. The repentant person sees that they need forgiveness, cleansing, a removal of debt, and requests that cleansing. That's what we see throughout the scriptures. And then finally, a worldly apology typically fails to ask for a response. In fact, it doesn't even require a response. It's just like, "Well, I got that off my shoulders. Now you'll just have to deal with it." And so no transaction occurs. Whereas in biblical confession, the slate is cleared through forgiveness. Why? Because you've admitted you're wrong, you've asked for forgiveness, and that person, if they grant you forgiveness, then that slate is wiped clean, and now the relationship can continue to strengthen from there. Forgiveness is granted because it is requested. So there's a transaction. And so there's those double aspects of forgiveness where we're commanded in Scripture to forgive others from our heart and to let love cover a multitude of sins. And yet there's also those times in which forgiveness is a transaction whereby a person recognizes they need it, they ask for it, we give it to them, just as God so freely gives it to us. Now go back to verse 9, because this is really significant. If we confess our sins, in other words, if we agree with God, we say the same thing as God, we confess our sins to Him, He is what? Faithful and just to forgive us. He's faithful. What does that mean? He's faithful to His covenant promises. He's faithful to what He has said in His word about His forgiveness, that like Micah 7 says, that God casts our sins into the depths of the sea. Or Hebrews 8:12, "For I will be merciful toward their iniquities, and I will remember their sins against them no more." That's God's forgiveness. And He's faithful to do that. So we're not begging and pleading with God for forgiveness based upon our promises to do better in the future. We are banking upon something that's already true of God. Have you ever confessed to God that way? The way I did early on in my Christian life is like, Lord, I'm so sorry. Please forgive me. I'll do better. I will do better. My faith was more in my ability to do better than it was in my resting in the finished work of Christ. He's already cleansed me. And he's just. He's just to forgive. Well, that's interesting. I mean, you would think it would say, and he's just to condemn. He's just to punish. He's just to... But no, he's just to forgive. What does that call our attention to? It calls our attention to Christ, the cross, where justice and mercy kissed, and love and grace flowed out. And that's why Paul says in Romans 3 that God is the just and the justifier of the one who has faith in Jesus. Because when we have faith in Jesus, we are thanking God that he already carried out his justice. He already carried out his justice against our sin in Christ. And then we can know that we are cleansed. Cleanses us from all unrighteousness. But again, if we are resistant and against confession, proud in our hearts, refusing to acknowledge our wrong, there's a strong warning in verse 10. We make God a liar. Well, how do we make God a liar by being so proud that we can't confess our sins? Well, because God has already told us what we're like, and now we're saying, I disagree with you, God. I'm not really as bad as you say I am. And his word is not in us. It's a strong warning. So we need to admit our sin to God and to others. And then fourthly, notice, fourth spiritual discipline, assure yourself of the sufficiency of Christ. Assure yourself of the sufficiency of Christ. Chapter 2, my little children. I love that language that John uses. So tender, so gracious, so filled with love and community and fellowship. I'm writing these things to you so that you may not sin. I'm writing these things to you because I don't want you to sin more and more and more. I want you to sin less. I want you to walk in holiness. I write these so that you may not sin. That's another way of noticing that he's not teaching cheap grace here. That says, oh, God will forgive you, so go on and sin some more. You know, because doesn't the Bible say where sin abounds, grace abounds all the more? So, hey, I want more grace, so let me sin some more so I get more grace. Well, obviously that is not what John is saying. He's saying, I'm writing these things so that you may not sin. But if anyone does sin, we have an advocate with the Father, Jesus Christ, the righteous. So when we as believers do sin, we rest in Jesus, who is our advocate. There's a courtroom picture going on here. Jesus is our attorney, and he stands up. And he doesn't defend us based upon our righteousness, but he defends us based upon his righteousness. And he says, see these nails in my hands. I already paid for that Touch's goon. Your justice was already satisfied in me. And he now has my righteousness because I gave it to him as a gift of grace based on faith. That advocate stands up in the courtroom of heaven and says, forgiven, already forgiven. That's such a great comfort because Revelation says that Satan accuses the brethren day and night. He's always accusing us. And you and I both know we give him more than enough ammunition to use to accuse us. And yet, Jesus, the crucified, risen, ascended Son of God, says, no, I am his advocate. I am her advocate. I have already paid the price. Verse 2, he is the propitiation for our sins. We talked about this word at great length in September when we were going through the bridge to eternal life, but it refers to the mercy seat where God's justice and anger were all taken out upon that sacrifice. And Jesus became the mercy seat that we so desperately need. So in the death of Christ, the wrath of God has been appeased. His righteousness was displayed as both the just and the justifier of those who come to faith in Jesus. And John says that this is not only for us, but for the sins of the whole world. In other words, all nations, all kinds of sinners, every nation, every ethnicity. It's helpful for us to remember that the first Christians were also Jews. First Christians in the Bible were also Jews, and then the gospel then spread to the Gentiles. And so there are times in which the apostles say to their readers things like this: it's not just you and me. We're not the only ones who are forgiven by the grace of God in Christ. But this sacrifice of Christ is so infinite, so sufficient, so complete, it is going to be made available to the whole world. And through that, God will draw to himself people from every nation, tribe, and tongue. The effectiveness of the sacrifice of the Son of God is infinite because he is infinite. But its cleansing power is only experienced by those who believe. Only those who repent and believe in Christ can know the cleansing power of Christ and rest in him. What a glorious Savior we have. Amen? Amen. Father, thank you for your word. Thank you for lifting up the glory of the Lord Jesus before us this morning, that we may see your holiness, that we may see our sinfulness, and that though if we are in Christ, we already have experienced your complete cleansing from the standpoint of you as our judge, we recognize that we continue to need your cleansing from the standpoint of you being our Father in our family relationship with you. When we sin and we displease you and we invite your discipline into our lives, you want us to humble ourselves before you, to acknowledge our sin, to confess it to you, to agree with you, so that you may display your faithfulness and your justice once again. Thank you for the blood of Jesus, which continues to cleanse us from all of our sin. In his name we pray. Amen.
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That was Andrew Rip and Jervis Campbell with Hold Me Up. Thanks for joining us this evening here on Pilgrim Radio. Just a reminder that morning and night classes comes up in the next hour at 8 p.m. Pacific and 9 p.m. Mountain Time. 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
3: Turn in your Bible, please, to the book of Colossians, chapter 1. Today, we're in Colossians, chapter 1. Now, I lived through an era of American history known as the Jesus Movement, when we did say Maranatha to each other all the time. It was a revival-like atmosphere that moved from coast to coast. It had a very unique feature. The Jesus Movement attracted lots of young people. At one time, I was a young person, believe it or not. And I was part of that whole movement that started in California on the West Coast and went across the country. And thousands upon thousands of young people were coming to know Jesus Christ. Well, since those days of the Jesus Movement, there have been documentaries that have been produced, books that have been written, dissertations for PhDs as to why the Jesus Movement took place. What were the things that caused it to take place? So some have tried to explain that it was because of incredible leaders that emerged, like Chuck Smith or Arthur Blessett, people like that. Others have said it was the music. We got tired of choir music and organ music, and we went to more modern expressions. People like Larry Norman, or Love Song, or Phil Keaggy, Paul Clark, the Maranatha bands created a lot of that. Others said, well, the reason was is that, you know, in the West Coast, there's such a laid-back atmosphere, sort of a hippie atmosphere that was permeating the culture, and so the young kids sort of gravitated toward those expressions. Still others said it was a reaction to the international problems as well as national problems. So the Vietnam War was one of those international problems, along with a very difficult and toxic political atmosphere like Watergate in our own country. And so the ultimate countercultural expression of all of that, they say, was the Jesus Movement. Well, I was there, and I'll say this, those may be features. They may have been contributing factors and components for the Jesus Movement, but I'm here to tell you the real reason for the Jesus Movement was Jesus. He was moving. Aslan was on the move. It was something uniquely sovereignly that God was doing in our world, where people were saying basically no to religion and a resounding yes to the person of Jesus. Now, not everybody liked it, and I would say the established churches did not like it. So where I was in Orange County, California, the local paper, I believe it was the Orange County Register, put out an article citing one of the local pastors in the area that was seeing all these young kids going to this crazy church called Calvary Chapel. And he said in a sort of a deprecating, snidely remark, he said, well, all they have is Jesus. What a statement. All they have is Jesus. How about this? All they need is Jesus. But not everybody thinks Jesus is enough. Some think Jesus is good to start with, but you need more than Jesus. You need Jesus and a little more ceremony or a little more ritual or a little more structure or a little more this or that. It's interesting. When I moved from the West Coast and I moved east, that's what I called moving to Albuquerque. I'm going back east, I told my friends. And I came here, and when a couple of local pastors found out that I was here to hopefully start a church, they decided they would come to my rescue. So this is a funny little story. One was a Baptist pastor who found out that we were starting this Bible study, hopefully a church, and he found out that I was not going to take a formal offering, that is, pass the bucket. I was just going to have these crazy little boxes that people can give as the Lord leads them. And he thought, it will fail if you do that. You actually have to have a basket of something in front of them if you're going to ever get this thing going off the ground. So he advised against it, said, don't do the boxes, pass the hat. And so he gave me that advice. Another pastor in town thought that I needed to be legitimate so that I should wear, he found out, it was a Presbyterian pastor. I became friends with both of them. But he found out I was starting a church, and he thought, oh my goodness, this poor kid starting a church, he has to be legitimate, so I need to buy him a robe. So imagine me in a robe. What do you think? Can I pull it off? Yeah, not going to happen. This obviously, right? So, he said, Skip, I'm going to buy you a robe. And I put my arm around him. I said, look, I appreciate the gesture, but no. But he thought, yeah, but you need that or it's really not going to work. Well, with all of that kind of anecdotal stuff, I want to get into the book of Colossians. And today, we're going to take a whopping 2 verses. Of Colossians, chapter 1, verses 1 and 2. The series is called Always, Only Jesus. Now, you might ask, well, why the book of Colossians? I mean, it's a document that was written 2,000 years ago. What possible relevance could it have to our culture? Well, let me tell you why. We live in an age of reason, an age where science is revered by people. Understandably so, 90% of all the scientists who have ever lived in history are alive right now. And there has been an exponential increase in scientific knowledge and discovery. But something has happened. In the pandemic, science has been elevated to savior status. So it's like, follow the science. And what people have meant by that is follow the scientists that we like and agree with. And have you discovered that not all scientists agree with each other? But during that whole pandemic, I noticed that the media liked to pit people of faith against people of science. So what does the Bible have to say about that? Is God outside of science or is he a part of it? Well, Colossians will give us the answer in chapter 1, verse 16. All things were created through him and for him, and by him all things are held together. So it's the age of reason. Also, we live in an age of division. The pandemic has divided people ideologically and politically more than I can ever remember. And in the midst of it, people are saying, Jesus is good, but it's certainly not enough. You need more than him. You need Jesus plus this ideology, or you need Jesus plus our political category, our political slant. Colossians chapter 2, verse 10 speaks to that. And you are complete in him. You're complete in him. It's always only Jesus. So it's an age of reason. It's an age of division. Also, we live in an age of confusion, especially regarding Jesus. Most people today think of Jesus as one of many options in the smorgasbord of religious possibilities. So you've seen this very popular bumper sticker over the last several years where they take the icons of different religious systems and they spell the word coexist. Now, you know what the message behind all that is, hey, you religious folks, you weird religious people, get along with each other. You're all really saying the same thing. It's all the same God, the same worship system. Get over yourselves. Colossians has something to say about that. It says, He, Jesus, is the image or the exact representation of the invisible God, the firstborn over all creation, that in all things He might have the preeminence or the supremacy. He is number one, not one among many. So it's not only an age of reason, not only an age of division, it's an age of confusion. And I'll add something else that makes this very applicable. We live in an age of deception. You can't even talk the truth anymore. You can't even get a judge to give you a definition of what a woman is. And if you say, well, this is a woman, that's a man. No, you can't say that, because they might not identify as that. And it's gotten so crazy, we're just lying to people. An age of deception. With all of the banter about that comes the idea of, what is the role of the family? Do we even need the family anymore? Colossians chapter 3 will speak to that, husbands and wives and children, etc. So what you need to know is that this town of Colossae that Paul is writing to was a mixed bag of rival philosophies and competing religious systems, and some of that was working its way into the church. There was a constant inflow of ideas from the East and ideas from the West, and it was a perfect spot for heresy to develop. Ever heard the term heresy? Let me just tell you what a heresy is. Heresy means an opinion or belief contrary to what is orthodox or what is commonly held, or better yet, what is true, contrary to what is true. So what I want to do today is just simply kind of introduce the book to you by looking at these first two verses and a pretty straightforward outline. Paul is writing to the church of Colossae, to the church there, and I want you to see the concern for the church, the correspondence to the church, and the character of the church, just those three aspects. First of all, the concern for the church. Paul, verse 1, an apostle of Jesus Christ, by the will of God, and Timothy, our brother, to the saints and faithful brethren in Christ who are in Colossae, grace to you and peace from God our Father and the Lord Jesus Christ. So we know who wrote it. Paul wrote it. Timothy was with him. Timothy didn't help him write it. He's just with him while Paul wrote it. Where did Paul write it from? We believe Paul wrote this letter when he was in jail, which he was in jail a lot, but he was in jail in Rome. He spent 2 years in Rome, incarcerated under house arrest. Acts chapter 28 says that Paul was allowed to have his own rented house and people could come to him and converse with him. So he was in jail and he writes a letter to the church of Colossae because a report has come to Paul's ears about a condition happening in that city. Now get this. Paul did not start the church of Colossae. I know we think, well, Paul started every church. No, he didn't. He did not start the church in Colossae. In fact, Colossae is not mentioned in the book of Acts. There's no record of Paul ever visiting the town at all. He only heard of the work of God in that town. So look down at verse 4. Since we heard of your faith in Christ and love for the saints. He didn't see it. He heard about it. Go down to verse 9. For this reason, we also, since the day we heard it, do not cease to pray for you. And then look at chapter 2. Verse 1, for I want you to know what a great conflict I have for you and for those in Laodicea, a town next door, and for as many as have not seen my face in the flesh. They'd never seen Paul. Paul had never seen them. He had never been with them because Paul did not start the church of Colossae, listen, directly. Okay, so if Paul didn't start the church, then what's the next question?
4: Who did?
3: Thank you for asking that question. Who did? Who started the church? Epaphras started the church. You say, Epaphras? Who's that guy? Well, I want to introduce him to you. You're going to get to know Epaphras over the next several weeks and months because he started the church. He started the church. He was from Colossae. So look at verse 3 of chapter 1. Let's Let's just look at a few verses. We give thanks to the God and Father of our Lord Jesus Christ, praying always for you, since we heard of your faith in Christ and your love for all the saints. So you're asking yourself, well, Paul, where'd you hear that from? Because of the hope which is laid up for you in heaven, of which you heard before in the word of the truth in the gospel, which has come to you as it has in all the world, and is bringing forth fruit as it also is among you since the day you heard and knew the grace of God in truth, as you also learned from who? Epaphras, our dear fellow servant, who is a faithful minister of Christ on your behalf, who also declared to us your love in the Spirit. Now, if you don't mind, go to the last chapter of this book, chapter 4. Again, this is the first study in our book, so I want to kind of lay this groundwork. Chapter 4, verse 12. Epaphras, who is one of you, in other words, he was a Colossian, a bondservant of Christ, greets you, always laboring fervently for you in prayers, that you may stand perfect and complete in all the will of God. For I bear him witness that he is a great zeal for you and those who are in Laodicea and those in Hierapolis. So how did the church start? By Epaphras. But it was an outgrowth of Paul the Apostle's ministry. I said Paul didn't start the church directly. But listen to this. Paul the Apostle spent 3 years in a town called Ephesus, about 80 miles to the west of Colossae. Colossae was 80 miles inland on the Lycus River. And while Paul was in Ephesus for 3 years, for two of those years, he taught in the school of Tyrannus every single day. And he was so effective, Acts chapter 19 tells us, that all who dwelt in Asia heard the word of the Lord Jesus, both Jews and Greeks. Two of those who heard the word of the Lord Jesus were the two guys that started the church. Epaphras is one, Philemon was the other. Ever hear of Philemon? There's a book to him in the New Testament. Epaphras started the church. Philemon had the church in his house. It's where the church, for a period of time, met. Okay, so we know who wrote it. We know who started the church. Why did Paul write this letter to them? He'd never been there, so why does he write a letter to them? Is it just like, hey, dude, this is Paul the Apostle, just checking in, never met you, but what's up? No, Paul is writing, as you read this book, because a serious problem has developed. And it's so serious that it motivated Epaphras to take a journey from Colossae 1,300 miles to Rome to visit Paul to tell him about the problem. That's motivation, because he couldn't just hop on a plane 2,000 years ago and fly to Rome. He couldn't get on a bus and go to Rome or get in his car or motorcycle or bicycle. He had to walk to go to Rome, 1,300 miles. That's how serious it was. The response of Paul the Apostle is the book of Colossians. So what's going on in Colossae? It's what Bible commentators refer to as the Colossian heresy. The Colossian heresy, a belief system that was a mixture of both Greek philosophy, Greek mysticism, and Jewish legalism. This belief system by the second century AD became known as Gnosticism. It wasn't Gnosticism yet, but it was developing. Ever hear the term Gnosticism, anybody? Okay, so you've heard agnostic, right? You know what that means. Agnostic means somebody who doesn't know. It's literally what it means. I don't know. Is there a God? I don't know. It's agnostic. Gnostic refers to somebody who knows everything. They're in the know. I know. And so a Gnostic was a word that meant we're in the know. You can't know what we know, but we can help you know what we know. But you have to go through these mystical, legalistic kind of formats to get there. True wisdom. That's what they claimed. Now, this belief system grew from a philosophical question. By the way, a question every human being that I've ever met has asked. And the question is, why is there such an evil world if a good God created it? How can there be such an evil world if a good God created it? So they came up with a solution, and there were different elements in this belief system. First of all, they said, well, God is good, but all matter, the material world, is evil. Therefore, God did not create the world. Who did create the world? They said, an emanation that proceeded from God created the world. So they said, thousands upon thousands of emanations, angels, sub-gods, went out from God until there was an emanation so far from God, that emanation didn't even know who God was. That emanation created the material world. Crazy, right? They believed Jesus was an emanation, albeit a good one, like a good angel. But because Jesus was a good emanation and the material world is evil, they said Jesus did not have a physical body. That if you saw somebody walking, it was a phantom that you saw. It wasn't a real material person because a good emanation would never have a material body. So they had all these crazy stories like Jesus would walk on the sand but never leave footprints because he wasn't a real physical body. They also had a mixture of Jewish legalism in this belief system, rigid self-denial. They pushed circumcision. They emphasized a certain diet, dietary restrictions, holy days, new moons, festivals. So Paul's answer to all that belief system is this: always, only Jesus. And Paul will say, Jesus Christ is God. Jesus Christ is God with a human body. And in Jesus is all the treasures of wisdom and knowledge. He's all that you need. You don't need Jesus plus anything or anyone else. So he is writing this out of concern. Out of concern. Now, I want to say this before we get into the second point, and I want you to really pick up on this. The church, I'm speaking generally in the church worldwide, the true church. The church is always in danger. The church is always in danger. There's never not a time when the church is not in danger. There's never a time when the church is not in danger. So in every generation, in every continent, in every place, at all times, the church is facing danger. I made it pretty clear, right? Now, it's pretty easy to understand why that is. Jesus said he would build his church. Paul the Apostle said the church is the pillar and ground of all truth. And if the church is that, and if the church is at the center of God's plan for humanity, then you can expect Satan to always attack it, right? If God loves something, the devil hates that. So we like to say, God loves you and has a wonderful plan for your life. True, but the devil hates you and has a miserable plan for your life and a miserable plan for the church if you let him. So just like if you eat ice cream and you leave the bowl out overnight, tell me what crawls in the next day or during the night. Ants, they get attracted to that. Ants come. It's sweet, ants come. You turn on your porch light at night and you come home and you go look at the light. What's flying around the light? Moths, bugs. Just as ants are attracted to the sweet ice cream, just as bugs are attracted to the light, Satan and demons are attracted to the church. Just like you learned in school, every action brings an equal and opposite reaction. That's true spiritually. Every act of God is going to bring a counteraction. You are a target of the enemy. Now, we don't deal with Gnosticism. That's not what we are facing. But there is deconstructionism in the church. There is progressive Christianity in the church. It fights and faces liberalism, and I'm speaking theologically principally, cults in every age. So the church is always in danger. What Paul had a concern for, we shouldn't let our guard down with. So that's first, concern for the church. Second, I want to consider the correspondence to the church. So look at verse 2. To the saints and faithful brethren in Christ who are in Colossae. This is beautiful to me. Paul is writing out of concern for the church. Paul knows there's a heresy invading the church. Paul knows this is a bogus system that people are buying into. I got to write something about that. But he doesn't begin his letter. He doesn't begin immediately by going after the false teachers and their heresies. He doesn't begin by scolding the church, saying, "You guys are a bunch of losers for listening to those knuckleheads." No, he begins by encouraging and affirming faithful believers and by exalting Jesus Christ. The whole chapter is that. Chapter 1. So again, in verse 3, knowing the concern that he has, "We give thanks to the God and Father of our Lord Jesus Christ, praying always for you." In verse 9, "For this reason, we also, since the day we heard it, do not cease to pray for you and ask that you may be filled with the knowledge of his will in all wisdom and spiritual understanding." He purposely uses exalted language. Exalted language. Notice that he says, "To the saints." Saints, hagias, separated ones. He's saying, y'all are God's children. He's called you, you're saints. By the way, in the New Testament, saints are always people separated unto God. You're a saint. I'm a saint. I'd like to be called Saint Skip from now on, if you don't mind. Kind of has a ring to it, don't you think? No, not really, but you could. We are saints. And then notice the second term, "and faithful brethren," one of the loveliest names in the New Testament for a Christian. So once again, Paul doesn't begin by attacking sinners. He begins by affirming saints and faithful brethren. I've noticed that some preachers are always mad. They seem always angry. They've got some bone to pick with something or someone all the time. Rebuking anyone who disagrees with them, slamming political leaders, ranting about personal opinions. Ben Franklin said, "You're going to catch more flies with honey than you ever will with vinegar." If you want to win people to your cause, be nice, be sweet. It goes a lot further than being rigid and angry and bitter and edgy. 2 Timothy chapter 2, Paul writes, "And a servant of the Lord must not quarrel, but be gentle to all, able to teach, patient in humility, correcting those who are in opposition, if God perhaps will grant them repentance so that they may know the truth and they may come to their senses and escape the snare of the devil, having been taken captive by him to do his will." You've heard me and others say for years that you should be known for what you're for more than for what you're against. But I want to add to that and say, be known by who it is you're for rather than who it is you're against. Be for Jesus. Be Jesus always and only. And you do that by exalting Christ and encouraging his people. So yes, the church is always in danger, but God's true church is always around also. So whenever there are problems or false doctrines or aberrant and errant activities, there's also faithful, mature believers that you can appeal to. Perhaps this is best noticed in the words of Jesus himself. In Revelation chapter 2 and 3, Jesus writes, you remember this, seven letters to seven churches? We call them letters, really. They're like little postcards, just a few lines to each of these churches in Asia Minor. But it's Jesus' words. In each of those little postcards, Jesus points at a problem and is picking at that problem, makes known to them, there's a problem. But in every single letter, he also makes an appeal and a promise to somebody he calls the overcomer. The overcomer. Every letter. So to the church of Ephesus, "To him who overcomes, I will give to eat from the tree of life." To the church of Smyrna, He who overcomes shall not be hurt by the second death. To the church at Pergamos, to him who overcomes, I will give some of the hidden manna. To the church at Thyatira, he who overcomes and keeps my works until the end. To the church of Sardis, he who overcomes shall be clothed in white garments. To the church at Philadelphia, he who overcomes, I will make him a pillar in the temple of my God. And to the church at Laodicea, he who overcomes, I will grant him to sit with me on my throne as I also overcame and sat down with my Father on his throne. In every letter, Jesus is giving a promise to the saints and faithful brethren, or as he calls them, the overcomers. Maybe, just maybe, we should celebrate the saints more than worry about all the ain'ts. Instead of getting mad because they're not coming to church, how about love on those who overcome in church? The faithful ones. Build them up. Speak to the saints and the faithful brethren. I fear that some people are more concerned with false brethren than they are with faithful brethren. So, to the saints and faithful brethren is his correspondence. Now, something else, just notice quickly. We don't have time. I can get carried away in any of these areas. But notice that he is writing to a group of people that has not one, but two addresses. They are brethren in Christ who are in Colossae. Do you know that the child of God has dual citizenship? We carry two passports. We have a heavenly passport. We are citizens of heaven, says in Philippians, but we also should be responsible citizens here on earth. So I'm in Albuquerque, but I'm also in Christ. So look at your spiritual address. To the faithful brethren in Christ. This is very unique. 87 times the New Testament says we are in Christ. And Paul uses them most of the time. I think Peter does twice, Luke once, but he's quoting Paul. So really, this is Paul's deal. You are in Christ. This is unique because no world religion ever talks that way. You will never hear a Muslim say, I am in Muhammad. You'll never hear a Mormon say, I'm in Joseph Smith, or a Jewish person, I'm in Moses, or a Buddhist say, I'm in Buddha. But you hear Christians say, I'm in Christ. I've been crucified with Christ. Nevertheless, I live, yet not I, but Christ lives in me. So we have the life of Jesus in us, and our life is wrapped up in him. We are in Christ. I'm going to share with you a letter that is pretty old. It goes back to the second century AD, so it's almost as old as the Bible. It is part of the epistle to Diognetus, who was an unbelieving Roman government official. Some believe that he was the guy who tutored one of the Caesars of Rome. But it's explaining the presence of Christians in the Roman Empire. I want you to see it. Christians are not marked out from the rest of mankind by their country or their speech or customs. They dwell in cities, both Greek and barbarian, each as his own lot is cast, following the customs of the region in clothing and in food and in the outward things of life generally, yet they manifest the wonderful and openly paradoxical character of their own state. They inhabit the land of their birth, but as temporary residents thereof, they take their share of all responsibilities as citizens and endure all disabilities as aliens. Every foreign land is their native land, and every native land a foreign land. They pass their days upon the earth, but their citizenship is in heaven. That's what it means to be in Christ. Living with that duality. I know I live here and I should be responsible here, but I also know that I have a heavenly home, and keeping that in mind. And you'll find this in the book. Paul is always drawing our attention to the fact that we have a heavenly home that should always be part of our thought processes. We are in Christ. It's also one of our struggles. And it should be a struggle. The struggle is, how do I honor the Lord, my heavenly address, as a citizen of heaven, being in Christ, at the same time be responsible in a very secular and sometimes anti-God environment. We struggle with that. We should struggle with that. We're meant to struggle with that. Because the Lord Jesus in John 17 said, "My prayer, Father, is not that you take them out of this world, but that you keep them from the evil one." You see, he made clear that we are in the world, but not of the world. Don't take them out of the world. I want them in the world. I want them here. They're supposed to be here. This is their address. But keep them from the evil one. That's the balance. In fact, on one occasion, if I'd have been there, I think I would have objected. Jesus said to his disciples, "I am sending you out as sheep in the midst of wolves." I'd be the guy who goes, "Excuse me, Jesus, do you not love us? Why would you send us out in the midst of wolves? You're little lambies. Do you want us to be eaten up by the wolves?" No, I want by your presence as my sheep to turn those wolves hopefully into sheep. I'm not looking for your annihilation. I'm looking for their conversion. The only way to do that is send you out in the midst of the wolves. So that's the balance of those two addresses, in Christ, in Colossae. So that's the concern for the church and the correspondence to the church. Let's look at the third aspect, the character of the church, and that is the second part of verse 2. Grace to you and peace from God our Father and the Lord Jesus Christ. Would you just let those two words seep into your soul? Grace and peace. That happens to be the basis for living for Jesus Christ in a world that's opposed to him, is to have the character of grace and peace. Now, I know that you probably know this. When Paul writes grace and peace to you, this is a very typical way to begin a letter. It's a typical salutation. If you looked at an old Roman letter or a piece of papyri, thousands of them begin letters of correspondence exactly the same way. You have the author, you have the recipient, and you have some word of greeting, like rejoice. But what Paul the Apostle uniquely does is he combines the greetings of the Western world and the Eastern world, and he tweaks it a bit. So the common Greek greeting when you saw somebody was Kyren. Kyren means rejoice. The Jews see each other, and what do they say when they say hello or goodbye? What do they say? Shalom, which means peace. So the Greeks say Kyren, which means rejoice. The Jewish people say peace, coming and going. What Paul does is take them, combine them, and tweak them. What do I mean by tweak? He doesn't say Kyren. He uses the word charis, which is similar. It's part of the root word, but it's a little bit different. So if you're a Greek speaker and you hear this, you go, "Ah, I see what you did there, Paul. You took one of our greetings, but you made it spiritual. Grace, not rejoice, grace." So grace and peace to you. They happen to be called the Siamese twins of the New Testament. You find them in every letter of Paul the Apostle. It's always grace and peace, and they're never reversed. It's never peace and grace. You want to know why? You can never understand the peace of God until you have experienced the grace of God. And when you experience the grace, the unmerited, the undeserved favor, it produces peace. That is the character it produces. So grace is the fountain. Peace is the stream that flows from it. So I want to close by asking you a simple question. Do you have peace? Listen, do you live your daily life with the experience of peace? Or are you filled with torment and anxiety and worry and you're torn at it? Or do you live with peace, grace and peace? Interesting story, I've always loved it. Caesar Augustus, one of the emperors, heard about a man in Rome who owed a lot of money. He was in great debt, but he was very peaceful. And every night he slept well on his bed. And Caesar Augustus heard about that. And he told his men, "Find where he lives and buy his bed." Because he was not a peaceful person. He thought the solution is the right sleep number. Of course, we know that you don't get peace that way. Peace is the ability to sleep with a clear conscience and heart before God. Having your mind at ease, your heart at ease before God. And perhaps you're not experiencing peace because you haven't yet experienced God's grace. The Barna Group put out a survey years ago. They asked people, it's a great question, actually. Here's the survey. If you could ask God one question and you knew he would answer you, what would you ask him? Most people said, I'd like God to explain why there's so much pain and suffering in the world. You would expect that. But a close second was, will there ever be world peace? Will there ever be world peace? I can't answer if there's ever going to be world peace. I suspect not until Jesus comes. In fact, I'll just say it. No. But I will also say this. There's peace in this part of the world, right here. I experience peace. I can be in lots of different situations that are very tough and troubling, but I have peace. And you can have peace in your part of the world. Like we said, Maranatha, hallelujah, up and down, no matter what you're going through, you can have God's peace. The tragedy of our world is that we have people out looking for peace who have never experienced God's grace. Paul said in Romans 5, therefore, since we have been justified through faith, we have peace with God through our Lord Jesus Christ. Peace can be, should be, your experience. You need to experience God's unmerited favor to get there. Maybe you've never either turned over the hardship of your life sufficiently to let him handle it. You could be a child of God, tormented. You need to turn over that heartache to him right now. Some of you have never even turned your life over to him yet. You've never said, Jesus, just invade my life and take over my life. I want to live for you. I want to not live for myself. And today is that opportunity for you.
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That was Leanna Crawford and Seth Schluter with Water into Wine. Thanks for joining us this evening here on Pilgrim Radio. Just a reminder that the next hour is our Reader's Choice and His People block. And we continue with Killing Sin, Conquer the One Thing That Is Defeating You by Carl Clausen, followed by an interview where Spencer Dahlke talks with David Mathis on honoring God with our bodies through exercise. So be sure to join us with that for the next hour. Right now, we've got Caleb and John, and this is Missing Jesus.

We have the music with a message to encourage you. We know that God designed music to be a lifter of our spirits throughout time. We hope you'll find encouragement here of the good news of new life found in Jesus Christ through the message and the music. This is Pilgrim Radio.

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1: Welcome back to Reader's Choice. It's good to have you along with us today. I'm Kimberly Burchell, your reader, and we're currently reading a book by Carl Clausen titled Killing Sin: Conquer the One Thing That Is Defeating You. If you're like me, you probably feel like you have more than one thing, but I think we need to find that really one thing and kill that one first. We're going to pick up on page 27 with the section titled, How We End Matters Most. Let's go ahead and get started. This ancient story illustrates a timeless truth. We all start strong, but how we end is the measure that matters most. You started strong, we all do. The new birth miracle of salvation is breathtaking. When you are born again, a whole new life has come, and the old life has gone. You no longer live because the old you died, and Christ lives in you. You have a friend in Jesus, a comforter in the Holy Spirit, and the power you need to live a godly life. But life goes on. Temptation gives us no rest. The world confines us to broken, impotent systems. And our old appetites can creep back in. When faced with crippling idols and substitute gods that have taken hold of us, we have one thing to do. Be killing sin, or sin will be killing you. Each day presents battles that some don't survive. Like Saul, most of us find ourselves with a flaw that can grow to be fatal, leaving us tormented and stubbornly unwilling to take the way of escape. I know some of the most talented and gifted people who have wrecked their lives by living like Saul. They're still alive, but they have, in essence, fallen on their swords. When conviction grips your soul, it is a strange blessing. The pain of seeing yourself as you are is the only passageway into richer fields of abundance. John Owen left us with hope in his 1656 classic, The Mortification of Sin. Set faith at work on Christ for the killing of thy sin. His blood is the great sovereign remedy for sin-sick souls. Live in this, and thou wilt die a conqueror. Yea, thou wilt, through the good providence of God, live to see thy lusts dead at thy feet. Sin deceives us by making us think it's not a big deal or that no one will see it. But all sin is a big deal, no matter how small the seed you sow. Persistent patterns of sin push us into the shadows of isolation, gnaw at our souls, and steal our joy of walking with Jesus. I invite you to come face to face with God's Word. Do not be deceived. God is not mocked. For whatever one sows, that he will also reap. For the one who sows to his own flesh will from the flesh reap corruption. But the one who sows to the Spirit will from the Spirit reap eternal life. Galatians 6, verses 7 through 8. We will reap corruption if we sow sin and don't kill it, but we will reap life if we sow to the Spirit. A spiritual cost-benefit analysis is clear. The stakes are high. Sin is serious. Romans 18:13 says, For if you, living according to the flesh, will die, but if by the Spirit you put to death the deeds of the body, you will live. Killing sin is a matter of life and death. There's a reflection here at the end of the chapter, Kill Sin, Reflection and Application. I'm going to read the questions to you and you can think about them. What is that one sin that is killing you? How would your life change if you finally put it to death? Romans 18:13 says, killing sin is a matter of life and death. How serious are you about killing sin in your life? And that you is me also. Okay, let's move on to chapter 2. God help me. Unwinnable. That's what you may feel about the one thing in your life. But stories of God conquering someone else's thing can give you hope and a passionate fire that God can conquer what's defeating you. So let's start big. Let's look at a story that seems unwinnable for vast swaths of people across America and the world. With electrodes attached to her forehead, chin, and scalp, the technician told Lori it was time to begin the sleep study. Panic ensued. Memories of abuse as a child and young woman prevented Lori from sleeping, knowing she was being observed. The subconscious threat of harm scrubbed the study before it could begin. On the walk back to her car, she felt relieved to be out of the room, but feared her future. When she told her doctor what happened at the sleep clinic, the response was stark. Lori, you're morbidly obese. Without a sleep study, I can't do the bypass surgery. And without bypass surgery, you're going to die. Lori's body mass index was hovering around 58, which is literally off the chart. Her health was beginning to crumble. She could no longer walk down a flight of stairs to wash clothes. Basic movements were limited. Now on medication for diabetes, high blood pressure, high cholesterol, pain, neuropathy, edema, and more. She was facing a certain future. It was only a matter of time, and time was short. Shuffling to her car from the doctor's office, she felt the walls closing in and cried all the way home. Back home and desperate, she fell to her knees and cried out to God, I'm going to die if you don't help me, and I don't want to die. She went on to get honest with God about the crux of her battle. God, Lori cried, my full switch is broken. I can't seem to stop gorging my body. My excuses and my efforts have blinded me. I surrender my body to you. Fix my switch. Dying to live. Deep inside of all of us is an innate desire to live. We long to experience a robust life that transcends bad habits, addictions, and everyday temptations. We want to overcome aimlessness, discouragement, accusation, and condemnation. These are God-given urges. Conquering the helplessness of isolation, laziness, repeated failures, and all other side effects of a broken and fallen world are healthy desires. God stamped on your soul a passion to thrive, to experience more than humanly achievable, and navigate inevitable challenges and setbacks with wisdom, trust, and confidence. You desire to experience deep and abiding love, be freed from condemning words that torment your mind, and no longer rely on cheap substitutes to dull the pain of disappointment. 3,500 years ago, a man left a lasting legacy of one thing to avoid at all cost. Korah thought he knew better than God and challenged the leadership of the renowned leader of Israel, Moses, an act of pride that would cost him his life. On cue, the earth shook and the ground opened and swallowed alive Korah and 250 co-conspirators. The cost of pride and the desire for position and prestige would be etched in the memory of Korah's sons. Korah's sons watched their dad die, and they wanted to live. They horrifically saw the price of sin. Korah's descendants were still called sons of Korah for the last 18 generations. The legend of Korah's sin was epic, and for generation after generation, they knew the tragic cost of pride and, in humility, chose life. the sons of Korah were now worship leaders in the Promised Land. As good worship leaders do, they helped people then and now get in touch with what they're feeling, what matters most. They wrote a song that reflects the cry of every soul that desires the life of God, fears missing it, and longs for good protection more than anything. These are the first six verses of Psalm 42. As a deer pants for flowing streams, so pants my soul for you, O God. My soul thirsts for God, for the living God. When shall I come to appear before God? My tears have been my food day and night, while they say to me all day long, "Where is your God?" These things I remember as I pour out my soul. How would I go with the throng and lead them in procession to the house of God with glad shouts and songs of praise, a multitude-keeping festival? Why are you downcast, O my soul? And why are you in turmoil within me? Hope in God, for I shall again praise Him, my salvation and my God. Your salvation and your God. The Spirit of God blows like a wind and reaches through the darkness to touch souls and show us in whom life is found, how life is lived when in turmoil, and where to run when our soul is panting with thirst. Our desire to be fully alive is found in God. Nothing is facing you that God can't knock down. Nothing is mocking you that God can't shut down. And nothing is gripping you that God can't throw down. It's all you, God. Lori was dying to live. Kneeling in front of her refrigerator, tears streaming down her cheeks, she sensed something. The hand of God was reaching out to Lori, saying, "Put it all right here. You've carried this far too long. You've tried hard in your strength, and it will never work." As Lori bowed in a pile of brokenness, Hope knelt beside her. She thought, something is truly changing. There was a reason for her optimism. The Lord is near to the brokenhearted and saves the crushed in spirit. Psalm 34:18. You're never closer to God than when you're at the end of yourself. After all the diets, fads, many thousands of dollars, and all the willpower she could muster, Lori would finally experience transformation. God would help her with the one thing and change everything. He had crowned her years prior with salvation, and now he would drape another victory over her. But why? Why in the world did Lori have to get to this point? After many years of following Jesus, I've discovered something you must hear. God can only flex His strength within us when we learn to embrace our weakness. Jesus told the Apostle Paul, "My grace is sufficient for you, for my power is made perfect in weakness." 2 Corinthians chapter 12, verse 9. In her spirit, Lori began to hear the Holy Spirit speak through her newly embraced weakness. "That's enough, Lori. You're full enough. Split the entree with your husband. You're full now, so put the rest away." They were words of unwavering love. Was it up to Lori to respond to the Spirit? Yes. Did she have to come to grips with gluttony being a genuine sin? Yes. But clinging to God with each step of obedience, the Spirit of God guided her into the truth that Jesus, the bread of life, is the only one who can fulfill our cravings. Soon the Spirit convinced Lori of her need to walk. She could now reflect on the times the Spirit had convicted her to move her body, but her sedentary lazy streak had won the day. Her first walk was one block, then two. It wasn't immediate, but she could see small wins as she was faithful to walk with God. Within time, she was walking 5 miles a day and pressing into God's voice. She was piling up the victories. The temptation never stopped, but God revealed the way of escape as she clung to Him. Today, Lori has lost 175 pounds and sustained it for 4 years. She has gotten off 5 medications, and Lori's doctor remains astounded at the transformation. She still has a goal of shedding another 25 pounds, and it will happen by God's power alone. Your one thing will either persist in dragging you down and ripping you off, or it will become a catalyst for you to fall in dependence on God. Face the truth, hand it to Him, and experience change. Momentum. Momentum is strength or force gained by motion or by a series of events. We've all seen the momentum shifts in any sporting event, from the youngest kids' league basketball game to the biggest stages in professional sports. Momentum is a game changer. Momentum, although hard to predict and measure, can change a game, a company, a family, and your life. The surprising blessing of tackling one thing and getting a win is that it gives you a taste of freedom and momentum for future victories. Conquering that one thing isn't always a one-and-done deal. Sin can still resurface and make a counterattack. So we need to be ready to kill it again and keep it subdued by God's power. But one small taste of freedom gives momentum for future battles. Freedom is contagious and builds momentum for yourself and others. I once saw this while commercial fishing in Alaska. Thousands of dollars worth of salmon were corralled at the end of our fishing net. When one fish found a hole just big enough to escape, I watched thousands of fish follow. This is bad news for fishermen in Alaska, but good news for you, because escaping and conquering is contagious. And you don't have just one thing God wants to change in you. Better yet, others are watching you get wins, and some will want to follow. There are many layers in this restoration process and victories to be won. But knocking down and conquering that one thing is a spiritual momentum builder for future victories and ultimately a prize that will not fade. Lori's victory over her one thing proves that God created us with emotion and momentum, which is a huge asset as we're running to win the prize. God lifted her spirits, unleashed her gifting, and restored vitality to her life so profoundly that Lori is unrecognizable physically and spiritually. The hundreds of people she pours her counsel into through podcasts and life on life care and are inestimable. Victory leads to victory. Momentum matters, and everything changes when that one thing is conquered. Lift your eyes. Even if you have yet to strike your first blow to what's killing you, keep your eyes on God's promises. Fight the tendency to be swallowed by your sin and failure. Stop all self-effort, worry, and hand-wringing now. It only leads to paralyzing condemnation. Be sure that He who began a good work in you will bring it to completion at the day of Jesus Christ. Philippians 1:6. God has the power to change anything in your life and the will to do it. Ask God right now to give you the faith to believe it. Redeeming time. There's truth to the saying, idle hands are the devil's workshop. Slothfulness or being a sluggard was one of the most common responses to that one thing question I ask on the radio. This was a sin that gripped me. Too much valuable time was being wasted. I needed to confront it. Redeeming time does not mean becoming a workaholic. It's about stewarding time wisely led by the Spirit. Not about working harder or filling every slot in your calendar, not letting inactivity become a breeding ground for sin. Many workaholics, and this was my problem, excel at redeeming time in their work lives, but neglect time when it comes to their spouse, kids, church, or friends. Redeeming time also involves responding to unexpected needs, getting sufficient rest, and making room for divine interruptions during the day. Watching your grandkids, helping a neighbor load a truck, or even catching a needed nap. And all these and more, God can be glorified. But many have unredeemed time that gets wasted at the expense of their calling and responsibilities, leading them to traps of temptation. Like me, few people see it, but you know it, and God wants to do something about it. The scriptures, particularly Proverbs, are loaded with warnings not to be lazy. See Proverbs 6:6, 10:4, 2 Thessalonians 3:10, 1 Timothy 5:8. Laziness leads to unredeemed time, and Satan is at work to make this a sin in our lives that you and I must conquer. Satan will tempt us with time wasters of everything imaginable and then pound us with condemnation and shame when we take the bait. You can conquer this one thing in your life. Whenever the temptation of laziness is defeated, you'll feel an endorphin rush. Your chin is lifted. Your soul has renewed friendship with God. It doesn't matter if no one sees it. You see it. God sees it. And He's ready to conquer it. And yes, one victory can become a breeding ground for future victories. The silver bullet. The one thing's power to severely damage our lives is real. Some minimize it, others rationalize it, and many compare it to others with bigger sins and ignore it. And if you're still wondering what that one thing is for you, I'll soon help you discover that, but for now, you need to know the secret of spiritual success. So what causes some people to face that one thing and find a breakthrough while others stay stuck? Why do some people walk free and others walk in chains when offered the same blessing? There is a silver bullet for the fatal flaws, crippling habits, substitute gods, and anything else that might be defeating you. It's not easy, but it is simple. Humility. Humility is the single virtue that sweeps us from the natural realm into the supernatural. As you'll see in chapter 6, humility is where God's power is born. Humility involves coming face to face with yourself, your sins, and any shortcomings, and turning to God for help in prayer. Prayer is the engine room of power, and humility is the posture of effective prayer. I'm inviting you into a humble, courageous journey of faith, a trip of overflowing joy, blessing, and overcoming personal failings. But humility isn't what we might think it is. It isn't a flurry of self-loathing or even shedding tears. True humility is looking into the mirror of truth, seeing yourself for who and what you are, and staying there while God is leaning in, ready to help you when you need Him most. Humility is the silver bullet that places yourself in God's hands, knowing He sees it all. Three movements. Humility positions you for what I call three vital movements. These are steps or principles. They are the life and art of relationship with an incomprehensible God who calls us friends. These movements will guide your life to a place of victory, and you can continue moving with Him until the end. Here are the three movements. 1. Getting honest with yourself and God. 2. Becoming powerful through God. 3. Killing sin with three strategies from God. Confess it, attack it, block it. King David, Peter, King Josiah, and the woman at the well are just a few biblical figures who modeled these transformational movements. God intends for us to conquer that one thing, live well, and be able to help others through spiritual battles. Each year on the 4th of July, the United States celebrates the signing of the Declaration of Independence in 1776. But declaring independence was just the beginning of a bloody battle for freedom. After 11 more years and 50,000 lives lost from combat, disease, and other war-related causes, independence was secured. If the same percentage of people perished in America today, the number would have been 6,840,000 dead. There is a battleground between declaring spiritual freedom and securing all the freedom Jesus died to give us. We have been set free from sin, Romans 6, verse 7, declared free. Then Paul challenges us immediately, "Let not sin therefore reign in your mortal body to make you obey its passions," Romans 6, verse 12. Secure your total freedom. God didn't send Jesus to give you the gift of new life, only to leave you on life support. Conquering that one thing that is killing you is a bloody battle. The following three movements are a battle strategy to win that ground between your declared freedom in Christ and securing all the freedom God has for you. The world, the flesh, and the devil are brutal enemies of our souls. The battles are real, and feelings of sadness, shame, disgust, or fear are natural responses to sin. But they don't have to define us and leave us in a heap of defeat. The battle belongs to the Lord. Our job is to join Him. Kill sin, reflection, and application. What practical steps can you take to redeem time and combat laziness? Dream a little bit. What kind of momentum would be created in your life if you conquered your one thing? How do you think humility could be a game changer for you in facing your one thing? And we come now to movement number one, getting honest. So whoever knows the right thing to do and fails to do it, for him it is sin. James chapter 4, verse 17. Chapter 3, find it. Uncover your one thing. I was wrung out from sharing my story. It was all about a powerful ministry gone wrong, and the relational fallout was like an atomic bomb. Cleaning up my side of the mess was hard work. I had arranged to meet with anyone I'd hurt and two others along to witness it, and I did it. It was hard, painful work that caused me to look within myself. Owning what you can own in any relationship challenge is critical if you want to walk forward with a clear conscience and the power of God. The wise counselor who sat across from me gave it to me straight. You did a piece of the hard work, but now you need to face something bigger. I wondered what was coming. You have a people-winning problem. It's a cousin to people-pleasing, and it's a sin. You think you can win people without real friendship and without telling the truth. I grabbed a breath, and he said, "Either learn to speak the truth in love, or you'll never have a shot at deep, Godward friendships. You'll only have surface acquaintances." My leadership style and approach to relating to people were broken. I didn't have a love and truth approach. If I saw something that wasn't working, a character flaw, or a blatant sin, I tried to rally people into what I genuinely believed was best for them. In my fear of having honest dialogue, I'd keep trying to win them over without telling them the truth. Scripture gives us a picture of how to love people in grace and truth. And we urge you, brothers, admonish the idle, encourage the faint-hearted, help the weak, be patient with them all. 1 Thessalonians chapter 5, verse 14. It may require a straightforward approach for someone who is idle, or a more encouraging and gentle approach for the faint-hearted, but everyone needs space to grow. I learned a harsh lesson. When people winning or people pleasing causes us to share the truth, everybody loses. When my efforts to win them over failed, I'd either walk around them or get fed up with them. In either case, people would get hurt. I learned also that some people are super capable but prideful and unteachable. It's not my job to take them on or keep them on as a project, thinking I can do something God can't do until they break. The damage to myself and others was crushing. The relational shrapnel scarred many. Collateral damage and the lingering effect of relational chaos can be devastating, and we've all experienced it. We're going to stop there for today. We're near the bottom of page 46 of this 140-page book. There was much to think about in today's reading, wasn't there? We're reading Killing Sin. Conquer the One Thing That Is Defeating You, written by Carl Clausen and published by Moody Publishers in 2025. I'm Kimberly Burchill. Thanks for coming along with me today. I hope you'll join me again next time.
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0: Today on Pilgrim Radio's His People, David Mathis, honoring God with our bodies through exercise.
1: And if I'm called into a job, into a vocation that has me sitting, that has me at a computer, that has me at a screen, then I want to think through how I can supplement that vocation with a normal human amount of physical activity that would help my body and brain to function at their optimal level, that I might live the God-glorifying, soul-satisfying Christian life.
0: David Mathis, next. If you're looking for some motivation to exercise, I think you'll find it in today's program. In this sedentary age, many feel either sluggish or trapped in a self-focused fitness culture. David Mathis's book, A Little Theology of Exercise, gives encouragement to healthily steward our bodies for the service of the soul, the glory of God, and the good of others. Here's Spencer Dahlke.
2: What prompted you to consider exercise and write this book?
1: There are two different stories there. One would be what got me into exercising in my adult life. The other is that about why I write this little book. The first one is I had a fairly active childhood and college years. And even in my early 20s, I did college ministry. And so often I would spend time with students. We go for a jog or a walk or lift weights. But then I took a desk job. On the first day of my job, they gave me a laptop. They gave me a smartphone. And that was kind of the emblems of the sedentary life that I was about to experience for the first time. So for almost 10 years, I lived a far more sedentary life than I had in my young adult years. This was probably 2006 up until about 2015. And I was walking around the lake one night with my wife, and I was complaining about how I just don't have time in my life for any physical activity. And I had probably put on 40 pounds. And my wife called me on the excuse. She's like, you seem to have plenty of time for things that you consider necessary in life. You make plenty of time in the morning for Bible reading and devotions, and we make time for church, and we make time for prayer, and make time for sleep. And if this is a bodily necessity, which I think it is when you have a sedentary job, then you should be able to make time for it. And she called me on it. I was convicted, and I started very modestly back in the summer of 2015. Every other morning, I would get some steps in, maybe walk a little bit and jog if I felt like I had the energy. And when I was exhausted, do some more walking. It was very modest and very small. That began a pattern that kind of moved the needle that really changed the last 10 years of life for me. It involved a little bit of resistance training and weights and, you know, some push-ups and pull-ups, really meager stuff. And running. I've really begun to enjoy running. It's brought a pattern of activity back into my life that is not part of my work life. Some people have active jobs, construction or landscaping or reading meters or out and walking or doing stuff with their hands, with their legs, but not me. I'm an editor. I'm a pastor. I sit at this computer all day. And so I need to supplement, I found, my vocation with some voluntary physical activity for the sake of health and wellness. There's a definition of exercise. The book, it was the idea of a friend of mine in March of 2019. He sent me an email and said, I think you should write a book called A Little Theology of Exercise, which is a little bit of a joke title in several different ways. One way is there's an old book that theology students know about called A Little Exercise for Young Theologians. And it teaches young theologians how to do theology. It's a spin on that old title. And I guess my friend who suggested it also thought that maybe some young theologians need some physical exercise, perhaps. That was the title he pitched in 2019. And all these years later, 6 years later, that's the title of the book. It usually doesn't go through the editorial process without any tweaks on the title, but this one made it all the way through.
2: You mentioned a little bit about, like, we do live in a sedentary world, don't we? But a lot of these technologies that you kind of describe as emblems of our sedentary lifestyle were kind of marketed as ways that we could work more efficiently and stuff like that. Like, what happened? Do you think it's the technology? Is it our sinful human nature? Is taking advantage of the technology to kind of just sit around? How did we get here?
1: I think the answer is really complicated. I wouldn't pretend to be able to give the fullness of the answer. I could point to some parts of it. I think one thing we often overlook, the automobile and the television are such givens. But those are fairly recent inventions. And think about how much the automobile has changed our lives. It's hard to even think about because our lives have been lived in this last season. I was born in 1980. these last 44, 45 years have been all about automobiles. I grew up in a home in the 80s that had multiple televisions already. And in the year I got married, 2007, Apple launched this iPhone. Actually, on the very day I got married, June 29th, 2007, Apple launched this iPhone. And so we have these deep layers of technology that, on the one hand, makes aspects of our life more efficient, helps us do things we need to do. This is technology at its best, how God designed it. Technology is a gift from Him. I am not at all anti-technology. I love technology. I drive my car. I use my computer. And at the same time, some of these devices do work for us. Instead of helping us do our work, they just do it for us. And what that can create in the human soul, there are both design features from God for how the body can survive in times of famine. So the fact that the human body can subconsciously calculate the least amount of work to do to save calories in a time of famine, that's a design feature. But many of us, I'm guessing most of your listeners, Spencer, aren't in threat of famine right now. We have such an abundance of food, which is also part of modern technologies. We need to learn to put to death that deep instinct of pulling into the parking lot and I got to have the closest space. I can't have 25 or 50 extra steps across a parking lot. We are both conditioned and we know how to calculate least amount of work. And when we live lives in the modern conveniences with our modern technologies, it can cultivate a softness of soul, a softness of the will that subconsciously is calculating least expenditures of energy. But that does not help us as Christians. If we're always calculating most efficient, least work, least bodily activity and expenditure of energy, that's not going to help us in our calling to do good. We are created in Christ Jesus, Ephesians 2 says, for good works that He prepared beforehand that we should do them. So having this body in the kind of physical condition that's ready to do good in the world, to make much of our God, to help the needs of others, to frankly give a delight to our own souls as we were made to do good and help others, that kind of activity, I as a Christian want to be ready for it. I don't want it to be that I would only move off the couch if some compelling force coerced me off the couch. I want to be ready to move, ready to help other people and to fulfill the goals and purposes of the Christian life.
2: Now that we have these technologies, it takes concerted effort now to like actually have to go exercise.
1: That's right. Yeah, it does. You know, we wrestle with just where we're at in our civilization, what life looks like. It's helpful to compare lives to biblical figures. So, for instance, just take the Psalms. So most of them written about 3,000 years ago. The hearts of Christians today resonate so deeply with the heart of the Psalms. And you can see how the inner person of humanity has not changed over 3,000 years. We're still the same on the inside. But what is really different in the Psalms is what our external lives look like. I mean, they talk about the warriors and spears and the various threats and a refuge and shelter. The technological or external aspects of our lives have really changed over 3,000 years. And so it's helpful to compare. All right, David seemed to be on his feet all the time. Jesus, read through the Gospels, he was walking around Galilee. He didn't have any buses or automobiles to take. I mean, he did that one famous donkey ride into Jerusalem on Palm Sunday, but we never hear about Jesus riding an animal otherwise. And the Apostle Paul, he's walking, he's moving around the Roman roads in the first century. So there's a normal pattern of human life that humans have engaged in for all of history until very recently, since the Industrial Revolution, the automobile, these screens that capture our attention and keep us still. And so it's worth Christians evaluating what season of history here are we in? Where are we at civilizationally? And if I'm called into a job, into a vocation that has me sitting, that has me at a computer, that has me at a screen, then I want to think through how I can supplement that vocation with a normal human amount of physical activity that would help my body and brain to function at their optimal level, that I might live the God-glorifying, soul-satisfying Christian life.
2: You describe in your introduction that God has given us like really amazing bodies, actually, to move. Would you tell us a little bit about our bodies?
1: Another aspect for us to evaluate here, not only to think with a level Christian head, about the technological age we're in. But also, I mean, we only know life in these bodies. And so we're really prone to take them for granted. Like, it is a wonder that you can look down and move a hand and move fingers and move legs. And that's not a given in our world of sin, in the cursed creation. There are many that deal daily with devastating disabilities. And so to have a body that works in some measure is something to be thankful for and to marvel at. I mean, the human body created at the climax of day six of the creation week is the most amazing thing in the created world. That God himself, when he came into our world, came as one of us. And then within this body, the brain, which is really the final frontier of biological research. I mean, scientists are so astounded by what goes on in the brain. We're coming up with more and more, as we do work on it, good descriptions, but yet the explanations, it's so hard to explain the mystery of the brain. And the human brain is astounding. So I do spend some time glorying in that. And in the human foot, a quarter of all the bones in our body are in our feet. It's amazing the kind of divine technology, the divine design that is at work in the human foot that architects have been trying to copy and learn from for centuries. The human thumb is amazing. The human eye, who can even begin talking about the human eye, and then all that connected to the brain. And one of the wonders related to the brain and these bodies is human movement. This is why it's so sad and painful and devastating to have injuries and disabilities that hinder movement. Because one of our superpowers, so to speak, as humans is the ability to move around, you know, to not be tethered to the ground like trees, but to move and to, as God's image bearers, go represent him in word, in action, in meeting needs and doing things with these bodies. We move out and we expand and fulfill the commission that he gave us in the garden and the great commission that Jesus gave his church. And so the movement of these bodies is really significant. It's a wonder. And I want to encourage Christians to pause and appreciate that in a fresh way. That may help you enjoy your movement a little more. You may be okay parking a little further away from the grocery store entrance and enjoy walking in across the parking lot to enjoy the wonder of God's design in your body.
2: How do we know what's a prompting from the Holy Spirit to move more versus what's a biological function that's like, oh, this is dysfunctional, I need to override this?
1: Without giving a specific answer for everyone, every listener, specific questions, Paul in 1 Timothy 4 gives us some amazing practical truths about living in these bodies. 1 Timothy chapter 4 is where the famous verse is, verse 8, about bodily training is of some value, but godliness is of value in every way. In the beginning of the chapter, verses 4 and 5, he's talking about how to make our lives holy. And he's talking in particular about the dinner table and the marriage bed, and how Christians might consecrate or make their bodily lives holy, not just go through the motions like animals and non-believers, but to make their lives holy. And he says that these are good gifts from God, created that we might enjoy them, and they're made holy by the word of God in prayer. The word of God is what he says about our bodies, what he says about food, what he says about marriage, what he says about sleep, what he says about exercise. I do think that all of bodily life applies here to Paul's principles in 1 Timothy 4. And then he says, we don't only live in light of what God says about these gifts he's given and he's made, but then we make it holy by prayer. That means we pray about these activities. And this is the reason why many Christians make the habit of praying over a meal. This is what Paul says to do. Pray over the dinner table and pray over all of your bodily life. Pray over your sleep. Pray over your exercise. So something that has been new for me in recent years is making that application to the physical activity of exercise, that before I head off on a run or start lifting some weights or play a game of basketball or whatever I do, to pause like I'm praying over a meal and thank God for the ability to engage in this activity, and ask for his protection from injury. Ask that his good purposes in my life would be accomplished through this, that my brain would be more awake, my mind would be awake, my heart would be responsive to his truth, and pray over the activity. And I would encourage people not just to pray over the activity, but even beforehand, pray about it. So if you're in a season of life where you're realizing, hey, my job is pretty sedentary, I'm not getting normal levels of human activity in my life. I would say the first small step there, before you jump into any workout or any activity, I'd say, why don't you pray about that? Why don't you ask for God's leading? The guidance of the Holy Spirit and his answer for you is not going to be exactly the same as the guy across the street or the Christian in the other pew, because they may have a different job, different aspects to their lives. They may have a disability they're dealing with. But you, in your circumstance, can ask for God's help. Pray about what it would be. Seek counsel from family members, from a spouse, from dear friends, from people at church, and seek to sanctify, seek to consecrate or make holy that bodily activity. And I think that will help many people avoid the extremes of neglect and idolatry. We live in a society where so many neglect the body, and there's a counterculture that idolizes the body, the gym culture, the fitness culture, where it's over the top, it's too much, it's out of proportion. It's all been drawn into looking good rather than doing good to help others. And so I think very practically praying about and over our exercise is a really helpful gauge of spiritual health.
2: My guest today is David Mathis, Executive Director at Desiring God and pastor of Cities Church in St. Paul, Minnesota. He's the author of A Little Theology of Exercise, Enjoying Christ in Body and Soul, discussing exercise in the life of a Christian. I'm thinking a little bit too about our culture. I know it's been a big movement, identity politics and this sort of thing, you know, that views a call to exercise, like be healthy, work out, eat well, and don't eat too much, as fat phobic. What do you think about that? What does that tell us about maybe our culture's heart and what's going on in our culture?
1: Well, I think a very deep way in which many in society, disconnected from the Christian faith and suppressing the Christian faith and running as far as they can from the Christian faith, there's begun to be this notion that my desires are the fixed thing, and that the world outside of me is malleable, it's changeable, it's moldable. So if I don't like my body, I'll just say it. I'm of a different sex. I'm born this way. I have these desires. The fixed thing is inside. The world outside is the thing that needs to change and adapt to me. That's profoundly unbiblical, even beyond unbiblical, just beyond common sense of how humans have lived for centuries and what people know all over the world. And so the truth is your desires, your delights, that's the changeable thing. That's the conditionable thing. It's far more that the world outside you is the given, and that part of maturity as humans and then maturity as Christians is having our hearts changed, having our hearts formed, our minds formed, the inner person conditioned so that we might thrive in the givens that are around us. So the Christian faith and just human common sense turns that paradigm on its head. Your heart, your will, your mind is very conditionable. And this is one thing that the body teaches us. In exercise, you see how conditionable the body can be within certain constraints. Nobody changes their sex through exercise, but you can change the muscle composition. You can change how long your lungs can go. You can change your capacity, your VO2 max. And I would say that as trainable, as conditionable as the physical body is, the human soul is even more plastic to change. It's even more ready to be changed. And so we learn some very important lessons about how we change as humans in our souls through the kind of conditioning that can happen in the physical body. That's the kind of connection that Paul makes in 1 Corinthians 9, when he talks about pommeling his body, beating his body. He's talking about some physical engagement, the exercising of his will, that he may not be disqualified in the end. He's talking about a spiritual purpose there. He's connecting how his will engages and leads his physical body in a way that trains and helps his spirit. That really gets at the heart of the project for me. I'm not interested in conditioning and making physical bodies look good on their own. I want the exercising of the body to serve the purposes of the soul, to serve spiritual good, that the sum value, S-O-M-E, the sum value of bodily training becomes an assistant or a supplement to the pursuit of godliness.
2: Well, you describe in some of your chapters one of them, you talk about conditioning the mind through exercise. And I'll admit, it sounds very metaphysical and hard to understand how our exercise could actually affect our mind and our soul. What do you mean by that?
1: You look in the mirror, you see how small your head is. Because of God's amazing design of the skull, we don't do a lot of storage above the neck. So these brains are amazing. They rely on the rest of the body as storage, as energy, to get neurotransmitters from throughout the body, to get hormones. And one of the ways that the brain is facilitated in getting what it needs from the rest of the body is when you get your heart rate up, when your blood starts pumping more, get that blood pressure up, get the heart rate up, and you can move then more blood through what's known as the blood-brain barrier. It's really good for our brains when we get that heart rate up. Humans have known this for a long time. If you've heard of the name Hippocrates, 4 centuries before Jesus, he's the father of medicine. And when people would ask Hippocrates what to do for depression, he would say, go for a long walk. And if they came back and said that didn't help, he'd say, go for another walk. Walking is the best medicine. Now, there's no pretense that merely walking or mere running is going to cure all depression. But humans have known for a long time that the movement of the body really does affect and help the mood. At least that's one way to say it. In the last generation, people have talked about a runner's high. And a really good way to talk about that is what's called a persistence high. That if you do some moderately intense activity that you continue in for more than 20 minutes, the body is designed by God to reward you. God wants us to work. He doesn't incentivize our bodies just for rest. He incentivizes us. He rewards. He builds the rewards into the very system of our body, into our brains and into our bodies for rewarding good work. So people do actually feel better after 20 minutes of moderate activity. That gets the heart rate up. It gets a fresh flow of blood to the brain. And most people, there's the biological basis for it that psychiatrists and neuroscientists will talk about. And there's the experience of it that many testify to, myself included, and I would say to any listener, give it a try. You really will feel better for the rest of the day, probably, once you get used to some morning exercise of 20 minutes or more. There's a boost for the mood. There's help. Now, that doesn't make it Christian. Countless non-believers exercise for the benefits they experience. They experience a kind of calmness or

0: You also describe too about finding satisfaction in Jesus through exercise, which makes sense. Having, you know, working for desiring God, I imagine you consider a lot about how we find satisfaction in Jesus. Mm-hmm. What does that look like, finding satisfaction in Jesus through our exercise?
1: But there is mainly what I have in mind is I can think clearer. My heart is more responsive to have appropriate emotions when I engage with Jesus in his word, in prayer, in the fellowship of the local church. Those are three big categories of God's ongoing means of grace for the Christian life. Hear his voice in his word, have his ear in prayer, belong to the body of the fellowship of the local church. If you miss a night of sleep and show up at church on Sunday morning, I don't think you're going to hear the sermon with the same clarity. I don't think you're going to interact with others with the same energy. I don't think your heart is going to be as responsive to gospel truth and to hear about God and his grace and his greatness and his goodness and his magnificence as if you're rested. And I think there's a similar effect with keeping our bodies in very modest physical shape, that our minds are more ready to respond. My own sense, and many others testify to, a heightened sense of creativity with the mind, agility, awakeness. This is really important for Christians, that our minds be awake, they not be foggy. And I think exercise helps with that. That fresh flow of blood to the brain helps with that. And then as a Christian, it really matters how I feel about God. I would like, in normal situation, to have sufficient sleep and sufficient bodily activity that I'm not at a deficit for feeling rightly about him. I'd rather have my bodily life be a help, not a hindrance to the experience of the Christian life. That's trying to make it a little more tangible. That there is an enigmatic, mysterious connection between the body and the soul. That what we do in the body affects the soul, and what you do in the soul can affect the body. You could go a night with very little sleep, but you're on a spiritual high, And you just push on through. Now, you're going to crash it. The body's going to catch up with you at some point. But what we do in the body and in the soul affects the other. We know this as human beings. And so it's not a lost pursuit for us as Christians to do some modest care for these bodies, in large part because we want to see and savor Jesus for who he is and like he's deserving of being appreciated.
0: Do you have any tips for people that might just be getting started exercising, and someone who's has a little more history with that sort of thing?
1: Walking counts. And most doctors recommend that you can get to pretty normal levels of human activity by going for a walk 30 minutes, three or four times a week. I would encourage people to start in very modest ways and try to think long arc. Think about the long haul. Don't jump into some crash diet or some crash exercise program that you're not going to enjoy. Try to find ways to take little steps at a time, and then find ways to enjoy it. If you enjoy listening to podcasts, then go for a walk and listen to your favorite podcast. You know, make that a time where you find a way to enjoy it. Or if you have a good friend that you love sitting down with, instead of sitting at a table in a coffee shop, you could go for a walking meeting. It's amazing what happens in walking meetings. You're not only getting the benefit of getting some steps in, but I think that often we're more creative in those settings. And sometimes people talk about how some exercisers will say, like, some of their best ideas come right after they've exercised because there's fresh clarity in their mind. And so I think that can help. My first counsel would be very modest steps over the long haul. Most of us underestimate what can be done in the long run, overestimate the short run. We underestimate the long run. So I would say keep the long run in view, take some modest steps, literally steps, and see what kind of journey God would lead you on as you pray your way through it.
2: 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Many thanks to our guest, David Mathis, author of A Little Theology of Exercise. Coming up on tomorrow's program, it's Steve Cuss on Church Hurt and How to Recover.
3: I think so many of these things are fairly simple. 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I would hope I would say, I would love to hear more about that. Tell me about your experience.
2: That's tomorrow at the same time, right here on His People. 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
3: It was Sunday, March 10, 1942, exactly 2 years after the fall of Holland. The sunny spring skies, the flowers, and the lamppost boxes did not at all reflect the city's mood. German soldiers wandered aimlessly through the streets, some looking as if they had not yet recovered from a hard Saturday night, some already on the lookout for girls, a few hunting for a place to worship. Later that day, the doorbell rang. I ran out and opened. "Can I come in?" she asked. Her voice was high-pitched in fear. "Of course." I stepped back. The woman looked over her shoulder before moving into the little hallway. "My name is Clearmacher. I'm a Jew." "How do you do? Won't you come upstairs?" Father and Betsy stood up as we entered the dining room. "Mrs. Clearmacher, meet my father and my sister." "I was just about to make some tea," cried Betsy. "You're just in time to join us." That was Corrie Ten Boom. She and her family were a part of the Dutch underground resistance, providing safe haven for the Jews in the 1940s, who were being threatened by Nazis. And for the next 2 years, some 700 or 800 Jews passed through their house for refuge. And what Corrie and her family did was build a carefully concealed secret room called the hiding place. It was a false wall installed, complete with chipped and peeling molding, seemingly undisturbed for 150 years. Corrie recalled built-in bookshelves ran along this false wall, old sagging shelves whose blistered wood bore the same water stains as the wall behind them. Down in the far left-hand corner, beneath the bottom shelf, a sliding panel, 2 feet high and 2 wide, opened into the secret room. In that house, they cared for fugitives and gave instructions and sent them on their way toward freedom until the operation was exposed by a Nazi collaborator and they were all arrested and sent to prison and later a concentration camp amid indescribably horrible conditions where all of her family died. But Corrie was released due to a clerical error just a week before all the women of her age group were exterminated. Throughout history, God's people have been willing to take risks to help others. Now, the world tells you, don't take risks. Don't be fanatical. Don't go overboard. Maximize your comfort and security here today, not later. And living in Dubai, isn't it particularly easy for us to absorb, kind of by osmosis, those kinds of worldly priorities? So, is there anything worth risking your life for? What is your life all about? Or are you just going through the motions without even asking questions like that? We all spend our lives. We spend our money, our time, our opportunities. But to what end? Corrie Ten Boom stood in a long line of women who have lived counterculturally, who showed the reality of their faith by living differently. And today, We go all the way to the front, the beginning of that illustrious line, to a lady of the night named Rahab in Joshua chapter 2. Let's open up together to that place, Joshua chapter 2. This is the sixth book of the Bible, Joshua chapter 2. Follow along carefully with me. From chapter 1, we met General Joshua, and we heard of God's commission to go and take the promised land, all in keeping with 500 years worth of divine promises, beginning all the way back to Abraham, stretching forward to Moses, that God was giving them this land. They just had to go in and take it. And along the way, they would encounter interesting individuals, including this one, Rahab. We will see her lie, her confession, and her escape. Those are the three points of the sermon: her lie, her confession, and her escape. First, notice her lie on the first verse. And Joshua, the son of Nun, sent two men secretly from Shittim as spies, saying, "Go, view the land, especially Jericho." And they went and came into the house of a prostitute whose name was Rahab and lodged there. And it was told to the king of Jericho, "Behold, men of Israel have come here tonight to search out the land." Then the king of Jericho sent to Rahab, saying, "Bring out the men who have come to you, who entered your house, for they have come to search out all the land." But the woman had taken the two men and hidden them. And she said, "True, the men came to me, but I did not know where they came from, where they were from. And when the gate was about to be closed at dark, the men went out. I do not know where the men went. Pursue them quickly, for you will overtake them." But she had brought them up to the roof and hid them with the stalks of flax that she had laid in order on the roof. So the men pursued after them on the way to the Jordan as far as the fords. And the gate was shut as soon as the pursuers had gone out. It's curious that Joshua even went to the trouble of sending the spies. If you were with us last week, and remember in chapter 1, where God assured Joshua in no uncertain terms that they would certainly take the land. So why send spies? Well, some have said that it was faithless to do that. I mean, why go to the trouble? Hadn't God told Joshua they would take the land? Well, yes, but even though God decrees something, determines that certain things will happen, that doesn't mean that you and I can just sleep in and take it easy. For example, God promises that he will gather his elect from the four corners of the earth, but you and I are still responsible, aren't we, to go and make disciples among all the nations, to exert ourselves to that end. Well, so it was here. Joshua was sending the spies, kind of like Moses 38 years earlier. It wasn't faithless. It was wisdom. And so the spies entered enemy territory and ended up, of all places, at a brothel, a prostitute's house. Now, you can imagine people want to sensationalize this as though, well, the spies were patronizing a whorehouse. But in fact, as we'll see, these spies were faithful men. For one, they believed God's promise. It is apparent in what they'll say to Rahab later that they were confident that they would take Jericho. And their report back to Joshua at the end of the chapter sounded a lot more like faithful Joshua and Caleb 38 years earlier than those faithless, unbelieving spies who declined to go in. So, sure, they went to a house of ill repute, but really, what better place for anonymity? As Francis Schaeffer said, they went where they could easily get lost. You know, people coming and going and nobody asking questions. There's no indication in the text that these men were customers. In fact, by going to her, as we're going to see, they learned exactly what they had gone out there to find out. They're soon going to learn from somebody on the other side, as it were, that there's no question, but that they will be victorious. So that's the spies and the prostitute's house. Now, what about Rahab herself? Who was Rahab? Well, she wasn't merely an innkeeper, as some have described her, trying to whitewash her character. No, she was, the word that's used here, a harlot, a prostitute, a woman from an immoral pagan background who would have grown up worshiping false gods, identified thoroughly with the Canaanite culture, making her living in a way that offended the one who made her, among a people living in open rebellion against God. She was about the last person you would have ever expected to find a name of honor in the hall of faith. And yet, inexplicably, and against every cultural expectation, with a hostile multitude amassing on the other side of the Jordan River, she took and hid the spies. What would unquestionably have been considered a traitorous act. And a knock came at the door. Jericho police, open up. Bring out the men who have come to you. And she had a decision to make. She could give them up, or she could risk everything. If she was caught harboring these spies, well, it would be immediate torture, unavoidable death sentence, probably for the whole family. And yet, amazingly, she covered for them, sending the police on some wild goose chase. They went that away, she said. Verse 7. So the men pursued after them on the way to the Jordan as far as the fords, and the gate was shut as soon as the pursuers had gone out. Was Rahab right to lie to the authorities like that? I mean, what if you're Corrie Ten Boom in Holland in World War II? You're sheltering Jews in your home, and a knock comes at the door. It's the Nazi SS. Are there any Jews in here? Well, what do you say? What would you do? Christians have differed over this point, over the decades and centuries. Some, like Augustine and Wesley, have said lying is never permissible, is never right to say anything that does not conform to fact. Others, like Luther and Bonhoeffer, have said, even though, yes, Christians must be faithful and truthful, there are exceptions, like in wartime, when a person may have to lie in order to save a life. So when Pharaoh, in the book of Exodus, commanded the Hebrew midwives to kill all the Jewish male babies, the midwives lied, saying the Hebrew women gave birth too quickly. And yet, as a result, what happened? God was kind to the midwives and gave them families of their own. And then there's Rahab. In the New Testament, she's commended for her faith, and specifically for her concealment of the spies. James 2:25. Was not Rahab the prostitute considered righteous for what she did when she gave lodging to the spies and sent them out by another way? In a time of war, the enemies of God forfeit the right to know the truth. They wanted to destroy innocent life, and there was no moral obligation to aid them in that. Sometimes it's right to withhold truth from the enemy. As R.C. Sproul said, in this circumstance, Rahab's duty is to protect these representatives of God from the wickedness of the king of Jericho. As a result, her civil disobedience and her lie are both justified because she's obeying the mandate she has from God. Well, those are the two views. And I admit this is not an easy question to resolve, but don't get sidetracked here, because her lie is not the main point. And never get around to hearing Rahab's truth. The main point is not what she did, but why she did it. How could she have known or cared about some nomadic people coming in from the desert with no artillery, no weaponry, not a chance in a million they could succeed, and yet she risked everything for them? For what reason? Consider secondly, her confession. Her confession, verse 8. Before the men lay down, she came up to them on the roof and said to the men, I know that the Lord has given you the land, and that the fear of you has fallen upon us, and that all the inhabitants of the land melt away before you. For we have heard how the Lord dried up the water of the Red Sea before you when you came out of Egypt, and what you did to the two kings of the Amorites who were beyond the Jordan, to Sihon and Og, whom you devoted to destruction. And as soon as we heard it, our hearts melted, and there was no spirit left in any man because of you. For the Lord your God, he is God in the heavens above and on the earth beneath. Now then, please swear to me by the Lord that as I have dealt kindly with you, you also will deal kindly with my father's house, and give me a sure sign that you will save alive my father and mother, my brothers and sisters, and all those who belong to them, and deliver our lives from death. And the men said to her, our life for yours, even to death. If you do not tell this business of ours, then when the Lord gives us the land, we will deal kindly and faithfully with you. Notice here the faith of the spies. They don't say, if the Lord gives us the land. Verse 14, they say, when the Lord gives us the land. They knew it would happen. But somehow, and this is the surprising thing, somehow Rahab knew too. Look at verse 9. I know that the Lord has given you the land. How did she know? Because unlike the spies, she had no access to God's promises. She didn't know the law of Moses or God's covenant with his people, but she had ears and there was talk going on. Verse 10, for we have heard how the Lord dried up the water of the Red Sea when you came out of Egypt. Before the days of instant communication and mass media, where did Rahab hear these things? Well, probably from the men who frequented her establishment. I mean, a prostitute's house would have been gossip central, as visitors from all over shared tales of foreign wonders. So Rahab heard, and Rahab believed. But what was the content of her belief in Yahweh, the covenant God of Israel? She had come to believe three things: his might, his majesty, and his mercy. Well, this was the content of her confession: his might, his majesty, and his mercy. First, his might, seen in that great act of deliverance, the Exodus. Verse 10, for we have heard how the Lord dried up the water of the Red Sea before you when you came out of Egypt, and what you did to the two kings of the Amorites who were beyond the Jordan, to Sihon and Og, whom you devoted to destruction. And as soon as we heard it, our hearts melted. Just imagine the people of Israel a generation earlier, escaping from Egypt, then trapped by a body of water with no boats, with no bridge, and Pharaoh's army is coming, complete with 600 chariots. By all appearances, they were toast. They couldn't retreat. They couldn't go forward. They could only stand still. And then, through the parted sea, they move forward. In this one act, God simultaneously judged his enemies and delivered his people. And when they emerged on the other side, it's very interesting. When the people celebrated their deliverance in that famous song, Miriam's song, in Exodus 15, they sang, the peoples have heard, they tremble, all the inhabitants of Canaan have melted away. It's the same word Rahab uses in verse 11. They were beside themselves with fear. And then a generation after the Exodus, Israel had come closer and defeated those powerful kings, Sihon and Og, on the east side of the Jordan, despite their superior technology and weaponry, fortifications and iron bars, and yet wandering Israel, coming in from the wilderness, somehow defeated and displaced them, a preview of the wrath that was coming to Jericho. And so Rahab said, our hearts melted. Worry had become God's weapon. As God said through Moses in Deuteronomy, this day I will begin to put the dread and fear of you on the peoples who are under the whole heaven, who shall hear the report of you and shall tremble and be in anguish because of you. It's interesting because 40 years earlier, it was the Israelites who were afraid and refused to go in. Now, it was their enemies. Well, the word was out. Israel's reputation had preceded her. And notice in all of this, the might and wonder of the God of Israel. He even controls what people think, like their emotional state, striking fear in people's hearts. D.A. Carson said, "That is why all the military muscle in the world cannot itself guarantee victory. And all the secularization, postmodernism, naturalism, and paganism in the world cannot by themselves prevent revival." Carson says, "Let God be God." This is who Rahab had come to believe. She believed in Yahweh's might and also in his majesty. Look carefully at verse 11. Verse 11 is the key to the whole passage. It's in terms of literary structure, it's at the center. Verse 11, "And as soon as we heard it," Rahab says, "our hearts melted, and there was no spirit left in any man because of you. For the Lord your God, he is the God in the heavens above and on the earth beneath." In other words, Yahweh transcends all the boundaries. There is nowhere where he is not God, including Jericho. And on the lips of an ancient Canaanite woman, this is a shocking statement. And here's why. Because the Canaanites and the ancient Near East generally believed that gods were territorial, a god for the Canaanites, a god for the Philistines, a god for the Babylonians. But when she says, "The Lord your God is God," she means her people's gods, Baal, Marduk, Ishtar, are not true gods. They are false figments of a fallen imagination. Verse 18. Do you see how courageous this woman was? This went totally against all of her culture. Francis Schaeffer said, "She believed in a new god, a god totally and diametrically opposed to the gods of Jericho, but a god above all the other gods, the universal god. In the midst of the Canaanites, the Ammonites, and the Amorites, in the midst of their horrible polluted worship laden with sex symbols and sex practices, Rahab affirmed a true theological proposition about who God really is." She was saying that this God, and only this God, out of all the ones she as a good Canaanite would have known, this one was worthy of worship. Now, if you are not a Christian, and if you understand what she's saying and what we are endorsing since she's saying it, I know this is not popular in most circles. We understand that exclusive truth claims are considered intolerant, but we want to stand with Rahab. The Lord your God, he is God in the heavens above and on the earth beneath. This is a universal God, a transcendent one who has a claim on all of humanity. And since he has no rivals, he is worthy of our total allegiance. So regardless of your religious background, you should bow to Rahab's God. She believed in his might, in his majesty, and thirdly, in his mercy. Somehow, she knew that this transcendent judge above all cultures and nations, the Lord of Israel, may be willing to spare her from judgment. You see, Rahab needed more than just correct thoughts about God. She needed mercy from him. Look at verse 12. "Now then, please swear to me by the Lord that as I have dealt kindly with you, you also will deal kindly with my father's house, and give me a sure sign that you will save alive my father and mother, my brothers and sisters, and all who belong to them, and deliver our lives from death." And the men said to her, "Our lives for yours, even to death. If you do not tell this business of ours, then when the Lord gives us the land, we will deal kindly and faithfully with you." They had a deal. Rahab had changed her belief system, and now she acted on that basis. We have seen her lie, and we've seen in the middle section her confession, now finally, her escape. Look at verse 15. You see, her only way of getting out was if the spies got out. They were her lifeline, verse 15. Then she let them down by a rope through the window. For her house was built into the city wall, so that she lived in the wall. And she said to them, "Go into the hills, or the pursuers will encounter you, and hide there 3 days until the pursuers have returned. Then, afterward, you may go on your way." The men said to her, "We will be guiltless with respect to this oath of yours that you have made us swear. Behold, when we come into the land, you shall tie this scarlet cord in the window through which you let us down, and you shall gather into your house your father and mother, your brothers, and all your father's household. Then if anyone goes out the doors of your house into the street, his blood shall be on his own head, and we shall be guiltless. But if a hand is laid on anyone who is with you in the house, his blood shall be on our head. But if you tell this business of ours, then we shall be guiltless with respect to your oath that you made us swear." And she said, "According to your word, so be it." Then she sent them away, and they departed. And she tied the scarlet cord in the window. Those Jericho policemen, they had gone east toward the river. She sent the spies in the opposite direction, toward the hills in the west. So, days later, they would be safe. But before they set off, they nailed down the details of the agreement. If she and her family remained under the shelter of that house, there would be protection. If not, all bets were off. The only question was how to identify the house. Verse 18. "You shall tie this scarlet cord in the window through which you let us down." Discreet, inconspicuous, but unmistakable. A scarlet cord. It isn't the color of the cord, scarlet red, like blood, that points us legitimately to Christ. Now, the word used for scarlet here is used of fabric. It's never used of blood. So we should avoid finding incidental correspondences that send our minds in certain directions. It all too easily becomes fanciful, artificial, imagined, where you end up reading into the account something that isn't really in the account. So rather than seeing significance in the scarlet cord, why not ask this question? Is there any other time in Israel's history when families gathered in a house were protected from God's judgment? In a house marked off by some distinguishing sign? Of course, the Passover. Only those homes with blood on the doorposts would be spared. The destroyer angel would see the blood and pass over the house. The Israelites, you see, were no different inherently than the Egyptians. They too were subject to the judgment of the final plague unless a substitute was provided and blood was shed. A perfect, unblemished lamb sacrificed at twilight. It died in the place of those who were sentenced to death. And God said, "When I see the blood, I will pass over you, and no plague will befall you to destroy you when I strike the land of Egypt." They didn't have to fully understand. They just had to sacrifice the lamb and apply the blood. So it was with Rahab. Can you imagine? Just before the walls fell down, Rahab desperately rushing through the neighborhood to gather her family. "Hurry! Hurry up! Come under the sign of the scarlet cord." It may have seemed odd to tie that scarlet cord in the window, but she did it, and she was saved. Hebrews 11:31, "By faith, Abraham the prostitute did not perish with those who were disobedient, because she had given a friendly welcome to the spies." Notice her faith. It wasn't only her initial confession, but her ongoing obedience that proved her faith to be genuine. You see, there is faith in word and faith in deed. Faith in word is when you profess something to be true, like Rahab in verse 11. "Your God is the true God in the heavens above and on the earth beneath." Well and good, but words are not sufficient. If Rahab had affirmed those things about Israel's God, in other words, if her doctrine was correct, but then she turned in the spies to the police, would she have been delivered? No, faith without works is dead, James says. So Rahab is a powerful example of someone who believes and demonstrates her faith by what she does. James chapter 2. Was not also Rahab the prostitute justified by works when she received the messengers and sent them out by another way? For as the body apart from the spirit is dead, so also faith apart from works is dead. I don't have time to preach James 2, but let me just say, it's not that she earned her salvation by works. Rather, she proved it. She gave evidence of it. True faith is like sitting on a chair. It's one thing to say, you believe the chair will support you. It's another thing to actually sit down. In Rahab's case, because she believed, she acted. She took the risk, and she sent the spies out by another way. And so her faith was shown to be genuine. Her works confirmed her faith. Any other kind of faith is no faith at all. That's James's point. Rahab's was the real deal. Verse 22. They departed and went into the hills and remained there for 3 days until the pursuers returned. And the pursuers searched all along the way and found nothing. Then the two men returned. They came down from the hills and passed over and came to Joshua the son of Nun. And they told him all that had happened to them. And they said to Joshua, truly the Lord has given all the land into our hands. And also, all the inhabitants of the land melt away because of us. So the spies safely returned. No doubt everybody was reassured by this report, but something deeper was going on here. We touched on it at the beginning. Why in God's providence were those spies even sent to Jericho? I think it was not only to gather information, not only to spy out the land, it was to save Rahab. In Joshua 6, after Jericho is destroyed, we read this. Rahab the prostitute and her father's household and all who belonged to her, Joshua saved alive. And she has lived in Israel to this day because she hid the messengers whom Joshua sent to spy out Jericho. From the foundation of the creation of the world, she was chosen to be a part of God's people. Imagine that. A scandalous, pagan woman of ill repute was not only brought into the people of God, but given an honored place in the very genealogy of the Lord himself. You know that long list of names in Matthew chapter 1? The ancestors leading up to Christ? Whose name do we find in the long lead up to Jesus, Rahab the Ammonite? What a scandal that is. Is it possibly proper? Is it imaginably fitting that such a woman should be in his line of ancestry? Isn't he somehow tainted by the whiff of disgrace? No, far from it. The family Jesus came from reflects the family Jesus came for. You see, all of us here today are like the harlot. We're all unfaithful. Everyone is impure. If not exactly in sexual immorality like hers, well, then in countless other infidelities. Each of us by nature deserves the flaming judgment of a holy God. I mean, maybe you have a history that is shameful and sordid, stained by poor decisions and rebellious desires and painful consequences. Friend, if this describes you, Rahab shows us that no one is beyond the reach of Jesus. Rahab made herself a true Israelite, so to speak, when she cast her lot with Israel's God and not the Canaanites. So she had now come under the shelter of the blood of Christ. As Paul the Apostle said, Christ, our Passover lamb, has been sacrificed. On the cross, Jesus offered himself to shield us from the inescapable wrath of God. It's like this. The eternal Son of God, who created the universe, came into this world and took on flesh, died a criminal's death, was buried in indignity and poverty, raised on the third day, ascended into heaven. He alone paid the full price. His work is now finished. There's nothing more to be done. The gospel means you can be freed from all of your condemnation. Not some of it. Not largely free of it. Completely free. Just like the prostitute Rahab, despite all her sordid past, her sins, they were many. But his mercy is more. So, come to Jesus. What better Savior can you possibly imagine? Come, you sinners, poor and needy, weak and wounded, sick and sore. Jesus, ready, stands to save you, full of pity, love, and power. Come, ye weary, heavy laden, lost and ruined by the fall. If you tarry till you're better, you will never come at all. What's preventing you today from risking everything for Christ? Like Corrie ten Boom, like Rahab. She put her life on the line. She turned her back on her past, and then she identified with God's people. What about you? Is there anything worth risking your life for? Have you found anything in this world worth living for? Or are you still living as a half-hearted citizen of Jericho? By all appearances, this city is safe. The shopping malls and the institutions, and the walls are strong. Surely you are secure. These things provide safety and fulfillment for years to come. Or is there a creeping fear that maybe there's something else that you were made for that you've not yet encountered? Why not consider Rahab? Why not, like her, hear the good news of salvation and turn from your sin and come under the shelter of Christ and take your place with God's people? Let's pray. Lord, we know that not everyone is a believer. We know that no one is born a Christian. Our Lord was very clear that we must be born again to be reconciled with you. We pray that you would move in the hearts of those who don't know you today, that you would awaken Rahab-like repentance and faith. We praise you for this model of the Christian life, and we pray that we might emulate her through the empowerment of your Spirit, and that we might press into the kingdom and live lives that please and honor you as long as you give us. For Jesus' sake, amen.
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0: That was Scott Riggin with My Jesus, I Love Thee. Thanks for joining us this evening here on Pilgrim Radio. Just wanted to remind you, as always, that you can either start your day off right or end your day off right with the Bible Pure and Simple that comes up at midnight, 12 a.m. Pacific and 1 a.m. Mountain Time. And today's reading is from Ezekiel chapter 45 through Daniel chapter 4. So grab your Bible, whether you are finishing up your day and going to bed or you're getting ready to get up, join us through the Bible. It's always a good idea. Right now, we've got Randy Stonehill, and this is This Old Face.
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KLMT, Billings. And streaming on

That was Jenny Owens with Bow Down, O Zion. Thank you so much for joining us this late evening here on Pilgrim Radio. Just want to remind you of all the great worship music we have coming up in the hour, including Maranatha Singers. We've got Eden's Bridge and Keith and Kristen Getty. So stick around for all of that. We've got Brooke Ligertwood with In the Land of the Living. Mm-hmm.

That was Jeff Johnson with The Lord Bless You. Thanks for joining us this evening here on Pilgrim Radio. I have a quote from late U.S. Senate Chaplain Lloyd John Ogilvie, who says, "Sometimes the Lord rides out the storm with us, and other times he calms the restless seas around us. Most of all, he calms the storm inside of us and our deepest inner soul." That is true. God will be with us no matter what the situation. If he's there to calm the seas, or sometimes he's there to ride out the storm. If you look at Shadrach, Meshach, and Abednego in the book of Daniel, he didn't prevent them from going into the fire, but he stood in the midst of the fire with them. Right now, we've got Andrew Peterson, and this is Invisible God.

Here's a daily devotional from Johnny Erickson Tada's book, Pearls of Great Price, from Ephesians 5, verses 31 to 33. For this reason, a man will leave his father and mother and be united to his wife, and the two shall become one flesh. This is a profound mystery, but I am talking about Christ and the church. However, each one of you also must love his wife as he loves himself, and the wife must respect her husband. Ken and I will celebrate our wedding anniversary tomorrow. Over dinner and candlelight, I will be reminded of my goal in marriage, to grow the glory of my husband. Ken may be human and full of faults and shortcomings like us all, but I am committed to be a tool in the Father's hands to restore my husband to greater heights of reflecting God's glory. Yes, Ken is fallen, as am I, but he has residual glory because he is made in the image of God. It's my goal as Ken's wife to enhance his glory. Dr. Dan Allender has said, "Marriage is the soil for growing glory. We must see our spouse in light of what they are meant to become, without turning bitter or complacent about who they are. Marriage has a task, to grow the glory of the other. Marriage also has a challenge. It is tempting to become bitter or complacent about the distance your spouse is from the glory they ought to exude. Every day we have a choice of either encouraging our partner's journey toward Christ or degrading and stripping him or her of splendor, as well as obscuring what little glory remains. The challenge is to delight in, respect, and learn from each other. Men and women reflect different features of God, and we should be on the edge of wonder as we consider the glorious image of our great Creator God reflected, even if ever so dimly, in the life of our spouse. Watch for that today. Jesus, help me to see my goal in any relationship. I want to join you in helping to grow the glory of the other." From Johnny Erickson Tada's book, Pearls of Great Price, on Pilgrim Radio.

That was Lisa Beville and Aaron O'Donnell with Hard Strings. Thanks for joining us this evening here on Pilgrim Radio. My name is Sean, and I'm about to head out for the night, but I just wanted to remind you that at 1 a.m. Pacific and 2 a.m. Mountain Time, we have morning and night classes, and today's message is a new series coming from Pastor Mike Jeanne of Kings Harbor Church in Torrance, California, and the message is called The Central Story. This is part of his series in Exodus, so grab your Bible, start the day off right with a little Bible study through the book of Exodus. Right now we have Keith and Kristen Getty, and this is Come Thou Almighty King.

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1: Hark, I hear the harps eternal ringing on the farther shore as I near those swollen waters with their deep and solemn roar. 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And today, as we see the historical crossing of the Jordan by the Old Testament people Israel, the antecedent, bear in mind that you too will make a similar crossing one day. 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

0: The Bible is God's Word. It tells us all we need to know about who He is and how to know Him. 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
1: Ezekiel chapter 45, verse 1. Moreover, when you divide the land by lot into inheritance, you shall set apart a district for the Lord, a holy section of the land. Its length shall be 25,000 cubits, and the width 10,000. It shall be holy throughout its territory all around. Of this there shall be a square plot for the sanctuary, 500 by 500 rods, with 50 cubits around it for an open space. So this is the district you shall measure, 25,000 cubits long and 10,000 wide. In it shall be the sanctuary, the most holy place. It shall be a holy section of the land, belonging to the priests, the ministers of the sanctuary, who come near to minister to the Lord. It shall be a place for their houses and a holy place for the sanctuary. An area 25,000 cubits long and 10,000 wide shall belong to the Levites, the ministers of the temple. They shall have 20 chambers as a possession. You shall appoint as the property of the city an area 5,000 cubits wide and 25,000 long, adjacent to the district of the holy section. It shall belong to the whole house of Israel. The prince shall have a section on one side, and the other of the holy district and the city's property. And bordering on the holy district and the city's property, extending westward on the west side and eastward on the east side, the length shall be side by side with one of the tribal portions from the west border to the east border. The land shall be his possession in Israel, and my princes shall no more oppress my people, but they shall give the rest of the land to the house of Israel, according to their tribes. Thus says the Lord God, enough, O princes of Israel. Remove violence and plundering. Execute justice and righteousness, and stop dispossessing my people, says the Lord God. You shall have honest scales, an honest ephah and an honest bath. The ephah and the bath shall be of the same measure, so that the bath contains one-tenth of a homer, and the ephah one-tenth of a homer. Their measure shall be according to the homer. The shekel shall be 20 gerahs, 20 shekels, 25 shekels, and 15 shekels shall be your mina. This is the offering which you shall offer. You shall give 1/6 of an ephah from a homer of wheat, and 1/6 of an ephah from a homer of barley. The ordinance concerning oil, the bath of oil, is 1/10 of a bath from a core. A core is a homer, or 10 baths, for 10 baths are a homer. And one lamb shall be given from a flock of 200 from the rich pastures of Israel. These shall be for grain offerings, burnt offerings, and peace offerings, to make atonement for them, says the Lord God. All the people of the land shall give this offering for the prince in Israel. Then it shall be the prince's part to give burnt offerings, grain offerings, and drink offerings at the feasts, the new moons, the Sabbaths, and at all the appointed seasons of the house of Israel. He shall prepare the sin offering, the grain offering, the burnt offering, and the peace offerings to make atonement for the house of Israel. Thus says the Lord God, in the first month, on the first day of the month, you shall take a young bull without blemish and cleanse the sanctuary. The priest shall take some of the blood of the sin offering and put it on the doorposts of the temple, on the four corners of the ledge of the altar, and on the gateposts of the gate of the inner court. And so you shall do on the seventh day of the month. For everyone who has sinned unintentionally or in ignorance, thus you shall make atonement for the temple. In the first month, on the 14th day of the month, you shall observe the Passover, a feast of 7 days. Unleavened bread shall be eaten, and on that day the prince shall prepare for himself and for all the people of the land a bull for a sin offering. On the 7 days of the feast, he shall prepare a burnt offering to the Lord, 7 bulls and 7 rams without blemish, daily for 7 days, and a kid of the goats daily for a sin offering. And he shall prepare a grain offering of 1 ephah for each bull and 1 ephah for each ram, together with a hin of oil for each ephah. In the 7th month, on the 15th day of the month, at the feast, he shall do likewise for 7 days, according to the sin offering, the burnt offering, the grain offering, and the oil. Ezekiel chapter 46. Thus says the Lord God, the gateway of the inner court that faces toward the east shall be shut the 6 working days. But on the Sabbath it shall be opened, and on the day of the new moon it shall be opened. The prince shall enter by way of the vestibule of the gateway from the outside, and stand by the gatepost. The priests shall prepare his burnt offering and his peace offerings. He shall worship at the threshold of the gate. Then he shall go out, but the gate shall not be shut until evening. Likewise, the people of the land shall worship at the entrance to this gateway before the Lord on the Sabbaths and the new moons. The burnt offering that the prince offers to the Lord on the Sabbath day shall be 6 lambs without blemish, and a ram without blemish. And the grain offering shall be 1 ephah for a ram, and the grain offering for the lambs, as much as he wants to give, as well as a hin of oil with every ephah. On the day of the new moon, it shall be a young bull without blemish, 6 lambs and a ram. They shall be without blemish. He shall prepare a grain offering of 1 ephah for a bull, 1 ephah for a ram, as much as he wants to give for the lambs, and a hin of oil with every ephah. When the prince enters, he shall go in by the way of the vestibule of the gateway, and go out the same way. But when the people of the land come before the Lord on the appointed feast days, whoever enters by way of the north gate to worship shall go out by way of the south gate, and whoever enters by way of the south gate shall go out by the way of the north gate. He shall not return by way of the gate through which he came, but shall go out through the opposite gate. The prince shall then be in their midst. When they go in, he shall go in, and when they go out, he shall go out. At the festivals and the appointed feast days, the grain offering shall be 1 ephah for a bull, 1 ephah for a ram, as much as he wants to give for the lambs, and a hin of oil with every ephah. Now when the prince makes a voluntary burnt offering or voluntary peace offering to the Lord, the gate that faces toward the east shall then be open for him, and he shall prepare his burnt offering and his peace offerings as he did on the Sabbath day. Then he shall go out, and after he goes out, the gate shall be shut. You shall daily make a burnt offering to the Lord of a lamb of the first year without blemish. You shall prepare it every morning. And you shall prepare a grain offering with it every morning, a sixth of an ephah, and a third of a hin of oil, to moisten the fine flour. This grain offering is a perpetual ordinance to be made regularly to the Lord. Thus they shall prepare the lamb, the grain offering, and the oil as a regular burnt offering every morning. Thus says the Lord God, if the prince gives a gift of some of his inheritance to any of his sons, it shall belong to his sons. It is their possession by inheritance. But if he gives a gift of some of his inheritance to one of his servants, it shall be his until the year of liberty, after which it shall return to the prince. But his inheritance shall belong to his sons. It shall become theirs. Moreover, the prince shall not take any of the people's inheritance by evicting them from their property. He shall provide an inheritance for his sons from his own property, so that none of my people may be scattered from his property. Now he brought me through the entrance, which was at the side of the gate, into the holy chambers of the priests, which face toward the north. And there a place was situated at their extreme western end. And he said to me, this is the place where the priests shall boil the trespass offering and the sin offering, and where they shall bake the grain offering, so that they do not bring them out into the outer court to sanctify the people. Then he brought me out into the outer court and caused me to pass by the four corners of the court. And in fact, in every corner of the court, there was another court. In the four corners of the court were enclosed courts, 40 cubits long and 30 wide. All four corners were the same size. There was a row of building stones all around in them, all around the four of them, and cooking hearths were made under the rows of stones all around. And he said to me, these are the kitchens where the ministers of the temple shall boil the sacrifices of the people. Ezekiel chapter 47. Then he brought me back to the door of the temple, and there was water flowing from under the threshold of the temple toward the east. For the front of the temple faced east. The water was flowing from under the right side of the temple, south of the altar. He brought me out by way of the north gate and led me around on the outside to the outer gateway that faces east. And there was water running out on the right side. And when the man went out to the east with the line in his hand, he measured 1,000 cubits, and he brought me through the waters. The water came up to my ankles. Again he measured 1,000 and brought me through the waters. The water came up to my knees. Again he measured 1,000 and brought me through. The water came up to my waist. Again he measured 1,000, and it was a river that I could not cross, for the water was too deep, water in which one must swim, a river that could not be crossed. He said to me, son of man, have you seen this? Then he brought me and returned me to the bank of the river. When I returned there along the bank of the river were very many trees on one side and the other. Then he said to me, this water flows toward the eastern region, goes down into the valley, and enters the sea. When it reaches the sea, its waters are healed. And it shall be that every living thing that moves, wherever the rivers go, will live. There will be a very great multitude of fish, because these waters go there, for they will be healed, and everything will live wherever the river goes. It shall be that fishermen will stand by it from En Gedi to En-Eglaim. They will be places for spreading their nets. Their fish will be of the same kinds as the fish of the great sea, exceedingly many. But its swamps and marshes will not be healed. They will be given over to salt. Along the bank of the river, on this side and that, will grow all kinds of trees used for food. Their leaves will not wither, and their fruit will not fail. They will bear fruit every month, because their water flows from the sanctuary. Their fruit will be for food, and their leaves for medicine. Thus says the Lord God, these are the borders by which you shall divide the land as an inheritance among the 12 tribes of Israel. Joseph shall have two portions. You shall inherit it equally with one another. For I raised my hand in an oath to give it to your fathers, and this land shall fall to you as your inheritance. This shall be the border of the land on the north, from the great sea by the road to Hethlon, as one goes to Zedad, Hamath, Berotha, Sibraim, which is between the border of Damascus and the border of Hamath, to Hazar Hatakan, which is on the border of Hauran. Thus the boundary shall be from the sea to Hazar Enan, the border of Damascus, and as for the north, northward, it is the border of Hamath. This is the north side. On the east side you shall mark out the borders from between Hauran and Damascus, and between Gilead and the land of Israel, along the Jordan, and along the eastern side of the sea. This is the east side. The south side, toward the south, shall be from Tamar to the waters of Meribah, by Kadesh, along the brook to the great sea. This is the south side, toward the south. The west side shall be the great sea, from the southern boundary until one comes to a point opposite Hamath. This is the west side. Thus you shall divide this land among yourselves according to the tribes of Israel. It shall be that you will divide it by lot as an inheritance for yourselves and for the strangers who dwell among you and who bear children among you. They shall be to you as native-born among the children of Israel. They shall have an inheritance with you among the tribes of Israel. And it shall be that in whatever tribe the stranger dwells, there you shall give him his inheritance, says the Lord God. Ezekiel chapter 48. Now these are the names of the tribes from the northern border along the road to Hethlon, at the entrance of Hamath to Hazar Enan, the border of Damascus northward, in the direction of Hamath. There shall be one section for Dan from its east to its west side, by the border of Dan from the east side to the west, one section for Asher. By the border of Asher from the east side to the west, one section for Naphtali. By the border of Naphtali from the east side to the west, one section for Manasseh. By the border of Manasseh from the east side to the west, one section for Ephraim. By the border of Ephraim from the east side to the west, one section for Reuben. By the border of Reuben from the east side to the west, one section for Judah. By the border of Judah, from the east side to the west, shall be the district which you shall set apart, 25,000 cubits in width, and in length the same as one of the other portions, from the east side to the west, with the sanctuary in the center. The district that you shall set apart for the Lord shall be 25,000 cubits in length, and 10,000 in width. To these, to the priests, the holy district shall belong. On the north, 25,000 cubits in length. On the west, 10,000 in width. On the east, 10,000 in width. And on the south, 25,000 in length. The sanctuary of the Lord shall be in the center. It shall be for the priests of the sons of Zadok, who are sanctified, who have kept my charge, who did not go astray when the children of Israel went astray, as the Levites went astray. And this district of land that is set apart shall be to them a thing most holy by the border of the Levites. Opposite the border of the priests, the Levites shall have an area 25,000 cubits in length and 10,000 in width. Its entire length shall be 25,000 and its width 10,000. And they shall not sell or exchange any of it. They may not alienate this best part of the land, for it is holy to the Lord. The 5,000 cubits in width that remain along the edge of the 25,000 shall be for general use by the city, for dwellings and common land, and the city shall be in the center. These shall be its measurements: the north side 4,500 cubits, the south side 4,500, the east side 4,500, and the west side 4,500. The common land of the city shall be to the north 250 cubits, to the south 250, to the east 250, and to the west 250. The rest of the length alongside the district of the holy section shall be 10,000 cubits to the east and 10,000 to the west. It shall be adjacent to the district of the holy section, and its produce shall be food for the workers of the city. The workers of the city from all the tribes of Israel shall cultivate it. The entire district shall be 25,000 cubits by 25,000 cubits, four square. You shall set apart the holy district with the property of the city. The rest shall belong to the prince on one side and on the other of the holy district and of the city's property, next to the 25,000 cubits of the holy district as far as the eastern border, and westward next to the 25,000 as far as the western border. Adjacent to the tribal portions, it shall belong to the prince. It shall be the holy district, and the sanctuary of the temple shall be in the center. Moreover, apart from the possession of the Levites and the possession of the city, which are in the midst of what belongs to the prince, the area between the border of Judah and the border of Benjamin shall belong to the prince. As for the rest of the tribes from the east side to the west, Benjamin shall have one section. By the border of Benjamin from the east side to the west, Simeon shall have one section. By the border of Simeon from the east side to the west, Issachar shall have one section. By the border of Issachar from the east side to the west, Zebulun shall have one section. By the border of Zebulun from the east side to the west, Gad shall have one section. By the border of Gad on the south side toward the south, the border shall be from Tamar to the waters of Meribah by Kadesh along the brook to the great sea. This is the land which you shall divide by lot as an inheritance among the tribes of Israel, and these are their portions, says the Lord God. These are the exits of the city: on the north side, measuring 4,500 cubits, the gates of the city shall be named after the tribes of Israel. The three gates northward, one gate for Reuben, one gate for Judah, and one gate for Levi. On the east side, 4,500 cubits, three gates, one gate for Joseph, one gate for Benjamin, and one gate for Dan. On the south side, measuring 4,500 cubits, three gates, one gate for Simeon, one gate for Issachar, and one gate for Zebulun. On the west side, 4,500 cubits, with their three gates, one gate for Gad, one gate for Asher, and one gate for Naphtali. All the way around shall be 18,000 cubits, and the name of the city from that day shall be The Lord Is There. The Book of Daniel, Chapter 1, Verse 1. In the third year of the reign of Jehoiakim, king of Judah, Nebuchadnezzar, king of Babylon, came to Jerusalem and besieged it. And the Lord gave Jehoiakim, king of Judah, into his hand with some of the articles of the house of God, which he carried into the land of Shinar to the house of his God. And he brought the articles into the treasure house of his God. Then the king instructed Ashpenaz, the master of his eunuchs, to bring some of the children of Israel, and some of the king's descendants, and some of the nobles, young men in whom there was no blemish, but good-looking, gifted in all wisdom, possessing knowledge, and quick to understand, who had ability to serve in the king's palace, and whom they might teach the language and literature of the Chaldeans. And the king appointed for them a daily provision of the king's delicacies, and of the wine which he drank, and 3 years of training for them, so that at the end of that time they might serve before the king. Now from among those of the sons of Judah were Daniel, Hananiah, Mishael, and Azariah. To them the chief of the eunuchs gave names. He gave Daniel the name Belteshazzar, to Hananiah Shadrach, to Mishael Meshach, and to Azariah Abednego. But Daniel purposed in his heart that he would not defile himself with the portion of the king's delicacies, nor with the wine which he drank. Therefore he requested of the chief of the eunuchs that he might not defile himself. Now God had brought Daniel into the favor and goodwill of the chief of the eunuchs. And the chief of the eunuchs said to Daniel, "I fear my lord the king, who has appointed your food and drink, for why should he see your faces looking worse than the young men who are your age? Then you would endanger my head before the king." So Daniel said to the steward whom the chief of the eunuchs had set over Daniel, Hananiah, Mishael, and Azariah, "Please test your servants for 10 days, and let them give us vegetables to eat and water to drink. Then let our appearance be examined before you, and the appearance of the young men who eat the portion of the king's delicacies, and as you see fit, so deal with your servants." So he consented with them in this matter, and tested them 10 days. And at the end of 10 days, their features appeared better and fatter in flesh than all the young men who ate the portion of the king's delicacies. Thus the steward took away their portion of delicacies and the wine that they were to drink, and gave them vegetables. As for these 4 young men, God gave them knowledge and skill in all literature and wisdom, and Daniel had understanding in all visions and dreams. Now at the end of the days, when the king had said that they should be brought in, the chief of the eunuchs brought them in before Nebuchadnezzar. Then the king interviewed them, and among them all, none was found like Daniel, Hananiah, Mishael, and Azariah. Therefore they served before the king. And in all matters of wisdom and understanding, about which the king examined them, he found them 10 times better than all the magicians and astrologers who were in all his realm. Thus Daniel continued until the first year of King Cyrus. Daniel chapter 2. Now in the second year of Nebuchadnezzar's reign, Nebuchadnezzar had dreams, and his spirit was so troubled that his sleep left him. Then the king gave the command to call the magicians, the astrologers, the sorcerers, and the Chaldeans to tell the king his dreams. So they came and stood before the king. And the king said to them, "I have had a dream, and my spirit is anxious to know the dream." Then the Chaldean spoke to the king in Aramaic, "O king, live forever. Tell your servants the dream, and we will give the interpretation." The king answered and said to the Chaldeans, "My decision is firm. If you do not make known the dream to me and its interpretation, you shall be cut in pieces, and your houses shall be made an ash heap. However, if you tell the dream and its interpretation, you shall receive from me gifts, rewards, and great honor. Therefore, tell me the dream and its interpretation." They answered again and said, "Let the king tell his servants the dream, and we will give its interpretation." The king answered and said, "I know for certain that you would gain time, because you see that my decision is firm. If you do not make known the dream to me, there is only one decree for you. For you have agreed to speak lying and corrupt words before me till the time has changed. Therefore, tell me the dream, and I shall know that you can give me its interpretation." The Chaldeans answered the king and said, "There is not a man on earth who can tell the king's matter. Therefore, no king, lord, or ruler has ever asked such things of any magician, astrologer, or Chaldean. It is a difficult thing that the king requests, and there is no other who can tell it to the king except the gods whose dwelling is not with flesh." For this reason, the king was angry and very furious, and gave the command to destroy all the wise men of Babylon. So the decree went out, and they began killing the wise men, and they sought Daniel and his companions to kill them. Then with counsel and wisdom, Daniel answered Arioch, the captain of the king's guard, who had gone out to kill the wise men of Babylon. He answered and said to Arioch, the king's captain, "Why is the decree from the king so urgent?" Then Arioch made the decision known to Daniel. So Daniel went in and asked the king to give him time, that he might tell the king the interpretation. Then Daniel went to his house and made the decision known to Hananiah, Mishael, and Azariah, his companions, that they might seek mercies from the God of heaven concerning this secret, so that Daniel and his companions might not perish with the rest of the wise men of Babylon. Then the secret was revealed to Daniel in a night vision. So Daniel blessed the God of heaven. Daniel answered and said, "Blessed be the name of God forever and ever, for wisdom and might are his, and he changes the times and the seasons. He removes kings and raises up kings. He gives wisdom to the wise, and knowledge to those who have understanding. He reveals deep and secret things. He knows what is in the darkness, and light dwells with him. I thank you and praise you, O God of my fathers. You have given me wisdom and might, and have now made known to me what we asked of you, for you have made known to us the king's demand. Therefore, Daniel went to Arioch, whom the king had appointed to destroy the wise men of Babylon. He went and said thus to him, "Do not destroy the wise men of Babylon. Take me before the king, and I will tell the king the interpretation." Then Arioch quickly brought Daniel before the king and said thus to him, "I have found a man of the captives of Judah who will make known to the king the interpretation." The king answered and said to Daniel, whose name was Belteshazzar, "Are you able to make known to me the dream which I have seen and its interpretation?" Daniel answered in the presence of the king and said, "The secret which the king has demanded, the wise men, the astrologers, the magicians, and the soothsayers cannot declare to the king, but there is a God in heaven who reveals secrets, and he has made known to King Nebuchadnezzar what will be in the latter days. Your dream and the visions of your head upon your bed were these. As for you, O king, thoughts came to your mind while on your bed about what would come to pass after this, and he who reveals secrets has made known to you what will be. But as for me, this secret has not been revealed to me, because I have more wisdom than anyone living. But for our sakes, who make known the interpretation to the king, and that you may know the thoughts of your heart, you, O king, were watching, and behold, a great image. This great image, whose splendor was excellent, stood before you, and its form was awesome. This image's head was of fine gold, its chest and arms of silver, its belly and thighs of bronze, its legs of iron, its feet partly of iron and partly of clay. You watched while a stone was cut out without hands, which struck the image on its feet of iron and clay and broke them in pieces. Then the iron, the clay, the bronze, the silver, and the gold were crushed together and became like chaff from the summer threshing floors. The wind carried them away so that no trace of them was found. And the stone that struck the image became a great mountain and filled the whole earth. This is the dream. Now, we will tell the interpretation of it before the king. You, O king, are a king of kings, for the God of heaven has given you a kingdom, power, strength, and glory. And wherever the children of men dwell, or the beasts of the field and the birds of the heaven, he has given them into your hand and has made you ruler over them all. You are this head of gold. But after you shall arise another kingdom inferior to yours, then another, a third kingdom of bronze which shall rule over all the earth, and the fourth kingdom shall be as strong as iron, inasmuch as iron breaks in pieces and shatters everything. And like iron that crushes, that kingdom will break in pieces and crush all the others. Whereas you saw the feet and toes partly of potter's clay and partly of iron. The kingdom shall be divided, yet the strength of the iron shall be in it, just as you saw the iron mixed with ceramic clay. And as the toes of the feet were partly of iron and partly of clay, so the kingdom shall be partly strong and partly fragile. As you saw iron mixed with ceramic clay, they will mingle with the seed of men, but they will not adhere to one another, just as iron does not mix with clay. And in the days of these kings, the God of heaven will set up a kingdom which shall never be destroyed, and the kingdom shall not be left to other people. It shall break in pieces and consume all these kingdoms, and it shall stand forever. Inasmuch as you saw that the stone was cut out of the mountain without hands, and that it broke in pieces the iron, the bronze, the clay, the silver, and the gold, the great God has made known to the king what will come to pass after this. The dream is certain, and its interpretation is sure. Then King Nebuchadnezzar fell on his face, prostrate before Daniel, and commanded that they should present an offering and incense to him. The king answered Daniel and said, "Truly, your God is the God of gods, the Lord of kings, and a revealer of secrets, since you could reveal this secret." Then the king promoted Daniel and gave him many great gifts, and he made him ruler over the whole province of Babylon, and chief administrator over all the wise men of Babylon. Also, Daniel petitioned the king, and he set Shadrach, Meshach, and Abednego over the affairs of the province of Babylon. But Daniel sat in the court of the king. Daniel chapter 3. Nebuchadnezzar the king made an image of gold, whose height was 60 cubits, and its width 6 cubits. He set it up in the plain of Dura, in the province of Babylon. And King Nebuchadnezzar sent word to gather together the satraps, the administrators, the governors, the counselors, the treasurers, the judges, the magistrates, and all the officials of the provinces to come to the dedication of the image which King Nebuchadnezzar had set up. So the satraps, the administrators, the governors, the counselors, the treasurers, the judges, the magistrates, and all the officials of the provinces gathered together for the dedication of the image that King Nebuchadnezzar had set up. And they stood before the image that Nebuchadnezzar had set up. Then a herald cried aloud, "To you it is commanded, O peoples, nations, and languages, that at the time you hear the sound of the horn, flute, harp, lyre, and psaltery, in symphony with all kinds of music, you shall fall down and worship the gold image that King Nebuchadnezzar has set up. And whoever does not fall down and worship shall be cast immediately into the midst of a burning, fiery furnace." So at that time, when all the people heard the sound of the horn, flute, harp, and lyre in symphony, with all kinds of music, all the people, nations, and languages fell down and worshiped the gold image which King Nebuchadnezzar had set up. Therefore, at that time, certain Chaldeans came forward and accused the Jews. They spoke and said to King Nebuchadnezzar, O king, live forever. You, O king, have made a decree that everyone who hears the sound of the horn, flute, harp, lyre, and psaltery, in symphony with all kinds of music, shall fall down and worship the gold image. And whoever does not fall down and worship shall be cast into the midst of a burning fiery furnace. There are certain Jews whom you have set over the affairs of the province of Babylon, Shadrach, Meshach, and Abednego. These men, O king, have not paid due regard to you. They do not serve your gods or worship the gold image which you have set up. Then Nebuchadnezzar, in rage and fury, gave the command to bring Shadrach, Meshach, and Abednego. So they brought these men before the king. Nebuchadnezzar spoke, saying to them, Is it true, Shadrach, Meshach, and Abednego, that you do not serve my gods or worship the gold image which I have set up? Now, if you are ready at the time you hear the sound of the horn, flute, harp, lyre, and psaltery in symphony with all kinds of music, and you fall down and worship the image which I have made, good. But if you do not worship, you shall be cast immediately into the midst of a burning fiery furnace. And who is the God who will deliver you from my hands? Shadrach, Meshach, and Abednego answered and said to the king, O Nebuchadnezzar, we have no need to answer you in this matter. If that is the case, our God whom we serve is able to deliver us from the burning fiery furnace, and he will deliver us from your hand, O king. But if not, let it be known to you, O king, that we do not serve your gods, nor will we worship the gold image which you have set up. Then Nebuchadnezzar was full of fury, and the expression on his face changed toward Shadrach, Meshach, and Abednego. He spoke and commanded that they heat the furnace 7 times more than it was usually heated. And he commanded certain mighty men of valor who were in his army to bind Shadrach, Meshach, and Abednego and cast them into the burning fiery furnace. Then these men were bound in their coats, their trousers, their turbans, and their other garments, and were cast into the midst of the burning fiery furnace. Therefore, because the king's command was urgent, and the furnace exceedingly hot, the flame of the fire killed those men who took up Shadrach, Meshach, and Abednego. And these 3 men, Shadrach, Meshach, and Abednego, fell down, bound into the midst of the burning fiery furnace. Then King Nebuchadnezzar was astonished, and he rose in haste and spoke, saying to his counselors, Did we not cast 3 men bound into the midst of the fire? They answered and said to the king, True, O king. Look, he answered, I see 4 men loose, walking in the midst of the fire, and they are not hurt, and the form of the 4th is like the Son of God. Then Nebuchadnezzar went near the mouth of the burning fiery furnace and spoke, saying, Shadrach, Meshach, and Abednego, servants of the Most High God, come out and come here. Then Shadrach, Meshach, and Abednego came from the midst of the fire, and the satraps, administrators, governors, And the king's counselors gathered together, and they saw these men on whose bodies the fire had no power. The hair of their head was not singed, nor were their garments affected, and the smell of fire was not on them. Nebuchadnezzar spoke, saying, "Blessed be the God of Shadrach, Meshach, and Abednego, who sent his angel and delivered his servants who trusted in him. And they have frustrated the king's word and yielded their bodies, that they should not serve nor worship any god except their own God. Therefore, I make a decree that any people, nation, or language which speaks anything amiss against the God of Shadrach, Meshach, and Abednego shall be cut in pieces, and their houses shall be made an ash heap, because there is no other God who can deliver like this." Then the king promoted Shadrach, Meshach, and Abednego in the province of Babylon. Daniel chapter 4. Nebuchadnezzar the king, to all peoples, nations, and languages that dwell in all the earth, peace be multiplied to you. I thought it good to declare the signs and wonders that the Most High God has worked for me. How great are his signs, and how mighty his wonders! His kingdom is an everlasting kingdom, and his dominion is from generation to generation. I, Nebuchadnezzar, was at rest in my house and flourishing in my palace. I saw a dream which made me afraid, and the thoughts on my bed and the visions of my head troubled me. Therefore I issued a decree to bring in all the wise men of Babylon before me, that they might make known to me the interpretation of the dream. Then the magicians, the astrologers, the Chaldeans, and the soothsayers came in, and I told them the dream, but they did not make known to me its interpretation. But at last Daniel came before me. His name is Belteshazzar, according to the name of my God. In him is the spirit of the holy God. And I told the dream before him, saying, "Belteshazzar, chief of the magicians, because I know that the spirit of the holy God is in you, and no secret troubles you, explain to me the visions of my dream that I have seen and its interpretation." These were the visions of my head. While on my bed, I was looking, and behold, a tree in the midst of the earth, and its height was great. The tree grew and became strong. Its height reached to the heavens, and it could be seen to the ends of all the earth. Its leaves were lovely, its fruit abundant, and in it was food for all. The beasts of the field found shade under it. The birds of the heavens dwelt in its branches, and all flesh was fed from it. I saw in the visions of my head while on my bed, and there was a watcher, a holy one, coming down from heaven. He cried aloud and said thus, "Chop down the tree and cut off its branches. Strip off its leaves and scatter its fruit. Let the beasts get out from under it, and the birds from its branches. Nevertheless, leave the stump and roots in the earth, bound with a band of iron and bronze in the tender grass of the field. Let it be wet with the dew of heaven, and let him graze with the beasts on the grass of the earth. Let his heart be changed from that of a man. Let him be given the heart of a beast, and let 7 times pass over him. This decision is by the decree of the watchers, and the sentence by the word of the holy ones, in order that the living may know that the Most High rules in the kingdom of men, gives it to whomever he

0: astonished for a time, and his thoughts troubled him. So the king spoke and said, Belteshazzar, do not let the dream or its interpretation trouble you. Belteshazzar answered and said, My lord, may the dream concern those who hate you, and its interpretation concern your enemies. The tree that you saw, which grew and became strong, whose height reached to the heavens, and which could be seen by all the earth, whose leaves were lovely, and its fruit abundant, in which was food for all, under which the beasts of the field dwelt, and in whose branches the birds of the heaven had their home, it is you, O king, who have grown and become strong, for your greatness has grown and reaches to the heavens, and your dominion to the end of the earth. And inasmuch as the king saw a watcher, a holy one, coming down from heaven, and saying, Chop down the tree and destroy it, but leave its stump and roots in the earth, bound with a band of iron and bronze, in the tender grass of the field, let it be wet with the dew of heaven, and let him graze with the beasts of the field, till seven times pass over him. This is the interpretation, O king. And this is the decree of the Most High, which has come upon my lord the king. They shall drive you from men. Your dwelling shall be with the beasts of the field, and they shall make you eat grass like oxen. They shall wet you with the dew of heaven, and seven times shall pass over you, till you know that the Most High rules in the kingdom of men and gives it to whomever he chooses. And inasmuch as they gave the command to leave the stump and roots of the tree, your kingdom shall be assured to you after you come to know that heaven rules. Therefore, O king, let my advice be acceptable to you. Break off your sins by being righteous, and your iniquities by showing mercy to the poor. Perhaps there may be a lengthening of your prosperity.
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0: California. The series titled simply Exodus and the First Message, The Central Story. Now here's Mike Johnny.
1: We'll be starting Exodus 1, and I believe that the book of Exodus gives us this language for a faithful God in the midst of a frightening world and the tension in between. So here's our main idea. God's faithfulness and disheartening opposition can coexist. The question is, which one will you allow to rule your heart and your mind? Let me read that again, because I want to make sure that you get your arms fully around that. And it may be that first sentence jostled you a little bit. That God's faithfulness and disheartening opposition can coexist. Both of those things can be happening in your life at the same time, and both of them can be true. The question is, which one will you allow to rule your heart and mind? As we enter into the book of Exodus, I want to just take a moment and talk to you about Exodus being a central story in the scripture. And then from there, I want to talk about our faithful God. And then I also want to talk about the reality of our frightening world. Exodus is a central story of the scripture. I think it's a central story because I think even in popular consciousness, like we think about the book of Exodus, maybe in ways that we don't know. And so if you're watching somebody overcome some kind of impossible odds, you might hear somebody say, oh, that person just parted the Red Sea. Or you might hear somebody say when they're talking about something that's happening, oh man, that feels like the Lord went Old Testament on them. They're talking about the wrath of God, and they're probably talking about the plagues. Like this moment of supernatural intervention by God that says, you ain't playing with my people no more. That won't say that in your Bible. That was my translation. But it's not just central because it makes sense in our culture, or it's something that we tie to. It's not just central because every Easter for like 50 years, they would show the Ten Commandments with Charlton Heston with his wig flowing in the wind. It's the reality that it's not just central to us maybe culturally, but it's even central in the scriptures. I could probably preach a sermon unto itself of all the times that the biblical authors would point to the book of Exodus as the understanding of what God's doing in the world, but I'm just going to give you a couple. Psalm 77. Asaph is writing, and it says, thinking through times of crisis might be the way that it's titled in your Bible. And starting in verse 13, he would say this: God, your way is holy. What God is great like God? You are the God who works wonders. You revealed your strength among the peoples. With power, you redeemed your people, the descendants of Jacob and Joseph. If you ever see Selah in your Bible, it's like a rest in a song. You don't have to say it. It's this time to pause and reflect. Verse 16 would then say, the water saw you, God. The water saw you and it trembled. Even the depths shook. The clouds poured down water. The storm clouds thundered. Your arrows flashed back and forth. The sound of your thunder was in the whirlwind. Lightning lit up the world. The earth shook and quaked. Your way went through the sea, your path through the vast waters. But your footprints were unseen. You led your people like a flock by the hand of Moses and Aaron. And so here the specific language that is used, the water saw you and it trembled, that you made your path through the sea, but you didn't lay down your footprints, that you ultimately led the people. Yeah, Moses and Aaron might get the credit, but you're the one that's leading them, that this psalmist, oh, so many years later, thinking about his crisis, thought about the character of God in the face of crisis. Or in the New Testament, the Apostle Paul, 1 Corinthians 10. And this is not a pointing to God in terms of his character in the midst of crisis, but it's actually pointing to the unfaithful response of people and warning people not to do the same. And so here's what it says, starting in verse 1. Now, I don't want you to be unaware, brothers and sisters, that our ancestors were all under the cloud, all passed through the sea, all were baptized into Moses in the cloud and in the sea. They all ate the same spiritual food and all drank the same spiritual drink, for they drank from the spiritual rock that followed them, and that rock was Christ. Nevertheless, God was not pleased with most of them since they were struck down in the wilderness. And so hear him making this analogy that what God was doing was pointing to Christ even way back then. That's why it makes sense for us that this story of Exodus wasn't just something that sits on a history shelf that only comes up on holidays. It's central to the way that the people of God ought to think about who they are. And so as we enter into the story of Exodus, we too must think like they think, that this is a picture of God's character, and it's also a reminder of what unfaithful response may look like. We have a faithful God. Let's not participate with the unfaithful world. So Exodus chapter 1, starting in verse 1 to 10, would say this. These are the names of the sons of Israel who came to Egypt with Jacob. Each came with his family: Reuben, Simeon, Levi, and Judah, Issachar, Zebulun, and Benjamin, Dan, Naphtali, Gad, and Asher. The total number of Jacob's descendants was 70. Joseph was already in Egypt. Joseph and all his brothers and all that generation eventually died. But the Israelites were fruitful and increased rapidly, multiplied, and became extremely numerous, so that the land was filled with them. A new king who did not know about Joseph came to power in Egypt. He said to his people, "Look, the Israelite people are more numerous and powerful than we are. Come, let us deal shrewdly with them. Otherwise, they will multiply further. And when war breaks out, they will join our enemies, fight against us, and leave the country." And so as we drop in, there's some clues in the text that we really want you to get your arms around. In fact, as we walk through these first 19 chapters of the book of Exodus, there are going to be all of these kind of subtle things, some of which we'll talk during the service. But what I do want to point you to is that first four verses is actually a direct quotation from the book of Genesis. If you were reading through Genesis chapter 46, you would come across these words, and they were written in Genesis as a precursor to entering into Egypt, but now they're being written after the fact. But it's this reminder, it's actually this statement being made by the author of Exodus to say, this is not a new story. Just because you turn the page and it seemed like there was a period at the end of the sentence of Genesis chapter 50 doesn't mean that we stop telling the same story, but actually the same God is being active amongst the same people telling the same story. And so he quotes, and what he's trying to do is actually point you to God has been faithful. So if you don't know the context of the story, here's what happens: that Jacob has a lot of sons. And in the midst of his sons, one of them, Joseph, is his most favored son. His most favored son, if you have a sibling that you know is the golden child. Now, if you're like, "I don't think we had one of those in the family," that means because it was you. And if you're looking at your sibling, don't do that. Because here's what happens next. His brothers get frustrated and they decide, "We should kill him." Like, I mean, I feel like there's steps in between "you annoy me" and "you should kill him," but they just skip all those steps and decide to kill him. And Reuben's like, "Nah, y'all, we can't do that. He's our little brother. We should sell him into slavery, because only slightly less evil." So they sell him into slavery. He ends up in Egypt, and he goes through all these trials. And it's amazing, because the trials are things like being accused of attacking and trying to assault a woman that was actually trying to attack and assault him. And it says, and God was with him. And he gets thrown in prison, and it feels like he's being forgotten, and yet it would say that God was with him. And then Pharaoh would have a dream about these seven fat cows being swallowed up by these lean cows, and nobody could interpret it. These seven healthy stalks being taken out by these seven unhealthy stalks. Nobody could interpret it. And all of a sudden, one of the people that Joseph was serving time with, doing prison ministry from the inside, said, "Hey, there's a guy that was in my cell that can interpret dreams. You should talk to him." He interprets the dream that there is a famine that is coming, and what we have now, what we've stored up, we can be a protector of ourselves and the rest of the world if we steward this well. Pharaoh says, "I'm making you second in command. Run this." And in the midst of that, his brothers have to come to him in the midst of the famine and say, "Hey, we need some help." And they eventually find out who he is, and he actually saves his family. And he would even end up saying, "Hey, what you intended for evil, that the Lord intended for good." Like, this is the story. And now all these generations later, the writer of Exodus is saying, God was faithful to Joseph. He protected his people. They continued to flourish. If you keep reading the text, it talks about that they multiplied in number. It talked about that they continued to grow in generations, that even after Joseph and all of his generation had died, that they continued to grow more and more. And then verse 7 uses some really specific language that should make sense to you. That the Israelites were fruitful, that they increased rapidly, that they multiplied. If you rewound back to Genesis chapter 1, that when God says to Adam that here's what I'm going to give you the privilege of doing, that I want you to be fruitful and to multiply. At that point, it was just him and Eve. And now there is a nation's worth of people that they've been fruitful and multiplied into, that it wasn't just God's faithfulness to Joseph, but it was God's faithfulness all the way back to Adam. That God is being faithful. That this is the God who would say to a man named Abram who could not have kids, that here's what I'm going to do for you. That generations from now, 400 years from now, that you're going to have so many descendants that they're going to be like sand on the seashore, like stars in the sky. And they're increasingly so much so that the strongest nation in the world is like, we should probably do something about this. Because if they multiply and turn against us, they turn in the tide of any war that we're in. Like the Lord's been faithful to Joseph. He's faithful to his word to Adam. He's faithful to his word to Abram. That the Lord is doing the thing that he said he was going to do. Before we go any farther, I don't want us to miss that we serve a God that's faithful. Now, the Lord doesn't give you everything that you ask for. I am still not 6'6". I can't hit a fadeaway and I can't dunk with my toes. Like I've asked for that for a lot of times. The Lord hasn't given that to me. But the Lord is faithful to the things that he promises, that he's faithful. The crazy thing about this faithfulness is what we begin to see starting even in verse 8, that there is this new king that rises up that doesn't know anything about Joseph, and he's more concerned about preserving his empire than looking at the Lord's faithfulness. So the Lord may be faithful, but there may also be opposition. So I wrote it this way, the initial words of Exodus signal that this is a continuation of the Genesis story. God is doing what he said he would do. The problem is, there are those that would oppose God's people, which means that they would oppose him. Let's read again, starting in verse 10. Come, let us deal shrewdly with them. Otherwise, they may multiply further. And when war breaks out, they will join our enemies, fight against us, and leave the country. So the Egyptians assigned taskmasters over the Israelites to oppress them with forced labor. They built Pithom and Ramses as supply cities for Pharaoh. But the more they oppressed them, the more they multiplied and spread so that the Egyptians came to dread the Israelites. They worked the Israelites ruthlessly and made their lives bitter with difficult labor in brick and mortar and in all kinds of field work. They ruthlessly imposed all this work on them. Now, I want you to notice that Pharaoh attempts to increase the difficulty of work. I don't think that's an accident. What you'll see this week, I'm going to skip a little bit into next week, is first he tries to increase their labor. The next thing he tries to do is convince that as babies are being born on the birth stool to kill the male babies. And then third, what he'll say is if you find a male child that's just been born, throw them into the river, that he is attacking work and he's attacking the ability to multiply. But wouldn't it have just been easier to just kill off all the men and like intermarry with all the women and you just have a bunch more Egyptians? Like, couldn't he just have starved them and said, y'all look like you're too strong. We've been giving you too much food. We're going to cut back your rations, make y'all look a little bit weak. He doesn't do that. His first attempt to oppress the people is to oppress them through work. You're not with me yet. And so in the book of Genesis, chapter 3, there's this moment when after the serpent has convinced Eve to be unfaithful to God and Adam has enjoined her in that unfaithfulness, that the Lord shows up, catches them hiding, says to them, hey, who told you that you were naked? And then when he begins to pronounce because of what you've done, he pronounces difficulty in two spaces. One of the spaces is childbearing. The other space is work. And so now this is not just about this economic plan to preserve the power of the empire. Now we've moved in this conversation where it seems like the seed of the serpent is trying to crush the seed of woman. That all of a sudden he's trying to use work, that this area of brokenness that he's trying to oppress and make difficult and snuff out the people of God through work. And it doesn't work. Because as difficult as work was, the Lord doesn't remove the mandate of being fruitful and multiplying. As difficult as childbearing might become, he doesn't remove the mandate of being fruitful and multiplying. And so as much as Pharaoh tries to intensify, make bitter and ruthless the work that they're doing, they still multiply in spite of the thing that he's doing. Pharaoh's attempts at oppressing the Israelites go beyond harming a growing nation. He's opposing the plan of God. Like, you know, this is not about population control, right? Like, he's not worried about, oh man, too many people, they turn against us. Like, he might say that, but behind the statement is this operating of the evil in the world that wants to oppose the plan of God and therefore is trying to crush the people of God. So what do we do with that? I said before that God's faithfulness and disheartening opposition can coexist. The question is, which one will you allow to rule your heart and your mind? And I want to be careful, because what I don't want us to fall into is the trap of thinking that whatever opposition that we're facing, that we deserve it. Now, hear me. I'm not assuming that there's no sin in this room. But what I want to say to you is that if you are in Jesus, that this kind of opposition is not the consequence of sin. Because there's no wrath of God stored up for you. Like, what I want you to get your arms around is that because you are in Jesus, the way that I believe that it says it in 1 Corinthians is that you are of Christ and Christ is of God, which means that you get what the Son gets. And here's what the scriptures would say that you get because of the Son. 1 John, I'm going to read verses 1 and 2, but verse 2 is what I want you to get your arms around. My little children, I'm writing you these things so that you may not sin. But if anyone does, there didn't even need to be an if. When you do, we have an advocate with the Father, Jesus Christ, the righteous one. He himself is the atoning sacrifice. Other versions may use the word propitiation for our sin. And not only for ours, but also for those of the whole world. Like, where you stand before the Lord right now is not, well, you might be going through some stuff because of what you did last night. You might be going through some stuff because of the things that you didn't work through back in your day. And then it was interesting because person after person would ask me the question, did I do something that the Lord is giving me this? There was a man with physical illness that asked me the question, am I going through this physical illness because that I didn't do something that the Lord wanted me to do? I had a woman sitting before me dealing with brokenness in her family, brokenness in her job, and she said that this must be my fault. But can I say to you, for the believer who is in Jesus Christ, that there is no wrath of God left for you, because that was taken by Jesus on the cross, future forward for those who would be found in him. And so the reason that the faithfulness of God and the frightfulness of the world can coexist at the same time, and it doesn't mean that you did something wrong, is because Jesus absorbed all the penalty of what you deserve. But it also means that the fight ain't about you. So Revelation chapter 12, this is the writer of Revelation stating the spiritual realities behind the birth narrative of Jesus. Here's what it says. A great sign appeared in the heavens. A woman clothed with the sun, with the moon under her feet, and a crown of 12 stars on her head. She was pregnant and cried out in labor and agony as she was about to give birth. Then another sign appeared in the heavens. There was a great fiery red dragon, having 7 heads and 10 horns, and on its heads were 7 crowns. Its tail swept away a third of the stars in heaven and hurled them to the earth. And the dragon stood in front of the woman who was about to give birth, so that when she did give birth, it might devour her child. She gave birth to a son. Notice the S being capitalized. A male who was going to rule all nations with an iron rod. Her child was caught up to God and to his throne. The woman fled into the wilderness, where she had a place prepared by God to be nourished there for 1,260 days. Then war broke out in the heavens. Michael and his angels fought against the dragon. The dragon and his angels also fought, but he could not prevail. There's no place for them in the heaven any longer. So the great dragon was thrown down, the ancient serpent who is called the devil and Satan, the one who deceives the whole world. He was thrown to earth and his angels with him. Now, before we read verse 10, I just want you to capture the cosmic spiritual nature of the way that the writer of Revelation is setting up the conflict that we enter into. Now, I mentioned that he's retelling the story behind the birth of Jesus. And then verse 10 says this, "Then I heard in a loud voice in heaven saying, So the salvation and the power and the kingdom of our God and the authority of his Christ have now come. Because the accuser of our brothers and sisters who accuses them before our God day and night has been thrown down. They conquered him by the blood of the Lamb and by the word of their testimony, for they did not love their lives to the point of death. Therefore, rejoice, you heavens, and you who dwell in them, and woe to earth and the sea, because the devil has come down to you with great fury, because he knows his time is short. Like, hear what he's saying. Like, the conflict that you're in right now, the level of fury that the enemy is coming against you, that first of all, it's not about you. That he was going after the sun, because if he got to the sun, he would get you anyways. But the sun stands opposed to that. But the fury of the fight that you're in is because that there's an enemy that hates you and he knows that his time's short. The reason that God can be faithful and yet the world can be frightful is because there is an enemy that hates you. This is not about population control. This story is not about the Lord trying to crush the economic system so he takes out the Nile and cattle. This is about the God of creation and his kingdom versus the Lord of an evil empire trying to fight to prove who has the right to rule and reign. And the drama that's happening in your life is not about the drama that's in your life. You aren't arguing because you and your spouse can't figure out your budget. There, you might be arguing because of that. But the spiritual reality behind that is that there's an enemy that wants to destroy your marriage. The reason that you can't get your kids to calm down and behave themselves is because there's an enemy that wants to crush you. The reason that you went to the doctor and the report came back and you prayed and you cried and that you hoped is not because you did something wrong and so you didn't get the report that you were hoping for, but there's an enemy that wants to steal your faith and crush your soul. And yet God can be faithful even when the world is frightful. And so if that's the case, if what we see has a much larger perspective than the moment that we're in, then we got to figure a way to change our lenses out. Like, if you could see that the difficulty that's happening in your life right now is not because the Lord's not faithful, and it's not because you've done something to make the Lord mad at you, because you are found in Christ Jesus, you get what the Son gets, but because there's an enemy that hates you and wants to destroy you. That he's been, since Genesis chapter 3, trying to convince you that though God says that he's good, that he's really not. And if you could see that that was going on, that it would give you a different perspective in the fight. So I just want to give you some tools to gain perspective. And these are not going to be like radical tools like if you would climb Mount Kilimanjaro and go on a truth quest. Here's some tools. Read the scriptures. Like, I'm going to say this to you a lot during the series, but I want to start today. Sunday morning is not enough. I love our worship team. I love how gifted they are. I love the way that they can raise our eyes to look at Jesus and be thankful for what he's done amongst us. But if worship in your life is this little 20-minute block that happens when you're here, that's not enough. Your perspective can't be changed by the little time that we have with you. If the only amount of time that you're in the Word is the 14 verses that we read, it's not fair. We read a lot more than that because I, you know, did read you most of Revelation chapter 12. But if that's all that you encounter the Lord's speaking to you is by only doing that, your perspective's not going to change. So reading the scriptures regularly and give it what you got. I'll tell you, there's some days that I sit down to read the scripture and it's like, man, this is awesome. And I gotta read the next chapter. And there's some days it's like, kind of like when you used to be in high school and you like nod off and you like read the same thing over and over again. Sometimes all you got in you is one verse. But ask the Lord to speak to you in that one verse. Read the scriptures. Second, I want to invite you to have conversations. Talk with believers from a different generation or a different context than you. It is amazing sitting in a room with people who've survived difficulty and them saying, this too will pass, the way that it'll change your perspective. Maybe you don't know anybody like that personally. Can I invite you to read the biographies of followers of Jesus who remained faithful in the midst of difficult times? And there's something about seeing somebody and like, let's not make them more of a hero than what they were in their moment. Sometimes they're just hanging on to hang on. They can't see anything more than you or I can see in our situation either. But somehow they remained faithful because they trusted the Lord. And there's something about having that invested into you that shapes your perspective. But as we start this book, I just want to enter us into the reality that God's faithful, regardless of the craziness of the world around us. Let me pray. Jesus, thank you thank you that you have abundantly supplied all that we need for life and godliness in you. That's what Peter would write. But sometimes it feels really difficult to access that. And so, Lord, where we lack perspective, faith, encouragement, and courage, would you, by your word, by your people, and by the history of faithfulness amongst your people, remind us that you are faithful, even when the world around us looks like it's out of control and only getting worse. As we walk through the book of Exodus, would you show your character as the rescuer of your people that will stand tall against any empire that might try to crush us? It's in your matchless name I pray. Amen.
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That was Sarah Groves this hour on Pilgrim Radio. I'm Spencer Dahlke. I'm glad you could join us this morning as she just brought us her song, Remember Surrender. And as we press right along, I have this word from God's word to share with you from Psalm 32, verse 5. I acknowledged my sin to you, and I did not cover my iniquity. I said, I will confess my transgressions to the Lord, and you forgave the iniquity of my sin. Be encouraged by those words, I hope, as we turn next to Nathan Sheridan singing Broken With You.

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I'm Spencer Dahlke. 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

As we draw close to the end of this hour on Pilgrim Radio, that was Ginny Owens singing It Is Well With My Soul. And Michael Card is coming up next, moving right along, reminding us of God's faithfulness with his song, the hymn to the kindness of God.

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0: Well, good afternoon and welcome or welcome back to Reader's Choice. I'm so glad you're here. I'm Kimberly Burchell, and we're about 46 pages into a new book. It is 140 pages long. We're reading Carl Clausen's book, Killing Sin. The subtitle is Conquer the One Thing That Is Defeating You. We're going to pick up near the bottom of page 46 and go from there. Let's dig in. Thinking I was loving people by withholding the truth is one of the most significant lies I've lived. And it caused me and others never to hear the truth until it was too late. Christ followers must have a good balance of truth and grace, tender words of truth, and a willingness to help that person through it. And it's right there in Scripture. Rather, speaking the truth in love, we are to grow up in every way into Him who is the head, into Christ. Ephesians chapter 4, verse 15. I learned a lot in that season of my life, and the Holy Spirit still reminds me how important it is to share the truth and live first and foremost for God's approval. Call it what it is. The presenting problem is not the real problem. The first time I heard this counseling maxim, it struck me as spot on. Uncovering our real problem is the surest way to conquer those presenting problems. Digging a little deeper, we find the truth, the real problem. This is true with that one thing in your life. Most of our real problems are below the waterline. Like any tree designed to bear fruit, you can bank on this. The stuff that comes out of your will always be consistent with the root of your life. But be encouraged. God's best work is done in the deep, unseen soil of your soul. Identifying presenting problems and real problems is good, but words matter, so let's call things as they are. Sin is humbling and challenging to own, so we have difficulty saying, I sinned, or my sin is holding me down. We prefer calling a problem issue, bad habit, or weakness. While these descriptions are valid, they can sugarcoat the harsh reality of what we're dealing with. Sin. The biblical term sin is derived from the word hamartia in Greek or hata in Hebrew, which are archery or spear-throwing terms for to miss the mark or flawed. Someone hamartia'd when they did not hit the middle of a target. Identifying where we miss the mark in our lives is virtuous. As you will soon see, identifying the underlying sin is a work best done by God and with His eyes. The following comparisons are not exhaustive, and I know only some share my struggle with people-pleasing and people-winning. I share my story to get you to think about what overarching sin might be holding you back, and what underlying sin might be lurking beneath it. Overarching sin versus underlying sin. Pride. Highest authority is not God. Gluttony. Satisfaction apart from God. Greed. Discontent with the generosity of God. Hoarding. Security is not found in God. Lust. Gratification apart from God. Envy. Contentment not found in God. Cowardice, fear of man more than God. Laziness, lacking the wisdom of God. The root of all our sins is that something or someone is taking the place of God. When God is pushed to the margins in any area of your life, sin will begin to take root. Self-pleasing and people-pleasing need to be uncovered for what they are, cheap substitutes for God. The underlying sin can only be seen and dealt with by God. You're more of a humble, broken participant than a frantic, self-willed worker. It's God's work, or it won't work. But the best surprise is discovering that all our exhausting attempts at behavior change are replaced by God, who has all power and the desire to use it to conquer that one thing defeating you. If you discover that you've pushed God to the margins in any area of your life, Titus 2, verses 11 and 12 can help you recalibrate. For the grace of God has appeared, bringing salvation for all people, training us to renounce ungodliness and worldly passions, and to live self-controlled, upright, and godly lives in this present age. God's grace saves us and trains us. Your ability to deny what is not of God, to straighten out twisted passions, to live a life that honors God, is all about God's grace. Boiled down, grace is God's power to do in us what we can't do in ourselves. The best you can bring to God is humble submission and willingness to go God's way. Broken, humble, and reliant on God is the posture of power. No more behavior modification, just readiness and willingness to step out in Holy Spirit power that produces transformation. We often try to determine what's wrong with ourselves by ourselves. We wind up wringing our hands and maybe asking friends, but they don't have the best view either. Only one person does. Search me, O God. King David experienced great victory and great defeat. He also had a rare quality in great leaders. He didn't trust himself. I'm not suggesting that you become insecure or unsure, but rather that you put your ultimate confidence in God. This confidence doesn't grow out of nothing. As you will soon see, it grows by proximity to God. For all the things David got wrong, he got his relationship with God right. The last portion of Psalm 139 is one of my favorite song verses. Search me, O God, and know my heart. Try me, and know my thoughts, and see if there be any grievous way in me, and lead me in the way everlasting. That's Psalm 139, verses 23 through 24. David invited God to scour his heart and mind and see if his walk was off the mark. Only God can show us what we most need to see. Honest, heartfelt, and believable, David sees God as a friend who will help him, not condemn him. You need what David had, another set of eyes. It would help if you had God's love looking at your life. I invite you right now to take the risk. Get to a quiet place before the day is done. Bring along a piece of paper and a pen. Then pray David's song. The voice of God is never heard in the clamor of our striving, but God's whisper is heard in the moment of our complete surrender. Begin to write down what God is showing you. This is the work of the Father, Son, and Holy Spirit. The love of the Father calls you out. The words of Jesus are held before you like a friend holding a mirror to your life. The Holy Spirit's power guides you into the truth of God's Word and convicts you of what He sees as missing the mark at the root of your life, the real problem. Our most trusted, efficient, and able counselor is God. We see His mercy, love, and power when we invite Him to meet us at our worst. Let Him search you today. Join God in the work of chasing down underlying sin in your life. All cracked up. The hidden cracks in our lives keep us from living out our full potential and destiny. When I went with my boss to the oil fields of Prudhoe Bay, Alaska, to fix a water treatment plant, we drained a leaking reservoir and found many tiny cracks in the bottom and some large cracks. Pouring epoxy into those large cracks and lightly coating the small ones provided all the water needed for a few hundred workers in the Arctic. We gave special attention to large cracks, and that's what God wants for you as well. You can pour resources into your life, project the best image, and be perceived as put together. Yet you know how frustratingly empty that can be. That emptiness is quickly covered with busyness, substances, or idols without a long-term game. The best way to improve your quality of life is to let God look for cracks in it and ask Him to heal them. In the book of Jeremiah, God told Israel that they didn't lack provision, but that their innermost lives were broken and could hold no water. Broken cisterns, as Jeremiah called them, are deep fractures related to idolatry, lack of integrity, compromised morality, and pride. When God touches and heals your most profound fractures, you strengthen your identity and character. We'll always have hairline cracks, but letting God patch the large cracks will give us the needed momentum to address the smaller ones. With God's help, you will put a finger on your sin. With God's power, He will help heal the cracks in your life. And with God's mercy, He will fill you again to overflowing. Isn't that what we all want? It's scary, though, to look at the cracks in your life, isn't it? To admit them to God. I know it is for me. All right, kill sin, reflection, and application. What overarching sins do you struggle with? What fractures of sin do you need God to heal? What impact could understanding your underlying sin have on addressing your overarching sin? Chapter 4, Own It. Don't minimize your compromise. Recognizing sin is a good thing, but owning it changes everything. Self-protection tempts us to avoid taking responsibility for our sin. We fear retribution, shame, or rejection. Although we've all experienced these at some level, the high road is to own what we can own, knowing that the short-term pain of owning sin is far less than the long-term consequences of not. Not owning your sins and taking responsibility for them keeps you stuck in a broken system. Destructive patterns that confine you to a life that falls short of God's presence and blessings. These patterns may be inherited from imperfect family systems, adopted from twisted worldly systems, or ingrained in us from dysfunctional spiritual systems. But they do not absolve our responsibility. James Clear wrote in Atomic Habits, "You do not rise to the level of your goals, you fall to the level of your systems." This is true in the natural realm of life, but best evidenced at the core of our spiritual life. Below are six of the broken systems that I tackle in my book, The Seven Resolutions, Where Self-Help Ends and God's Power Begins. We lack essential spiritual disciplines, so we miss out on hearing the voice of God the moment we most need it. We're not mindful of who we are in Christ, so we're easily beaten back into a cave of insecurity and inaction. We gather foolish friends around us, so we get pulled down to their level every time we attempt to make changes. We stop taking risks, so we've settled for a life guided by mediocrity and the expectations of others. We lack focus around our unique calling and gifting, so we find ourselves aimed at nothing and hitting it. We don't redeem time, so we see our days swallowed up by others' expectations and squandered by our weaknesses. However, a seventh broken system is high on many people's lists. Many see this broken system as a linchpin for tapping God's power. We try to manage and cover the tracks of our sin, so our sin winds up managing us and smothering us with shame. Part of the catalyst for writing this book was the overwhelming response from people who began to experience freedom when sin was no longer rationalized or minimalized, but put to death. Not with self-help, but with God's power. You can clench your teeth and muster all your energy, but nothing releases you from sin like owning it before God. The broken system of not taking responsibility and owning sin is one of the most dangerous. We can only escape the orbit of our sin once we're willing to find it and then own up to it. Three ways we minimize compromise. When I was faced with my utter failure as a husband, the battle was on. June Ann had just broken through the wall of fear and told me with a quivering chin, "I don't love you anymore." She wasn't angry. She was simply exhausted and honest. Just 7 years into our marriage, waist high in a powerful ministry and clipping along with what appeared to be a dream family, June Ann revealed how I was missing the mark in one sentence. My sin was not loving my bride as Christ loved the church. Without words, I walked around a corner and stared squarely into our vanity mirror. The temptation to minimize my compromise was palpable. I could taste my natural desire to list June Ann's shortcomings, and she would have gladly acknowledged each of them. By God's power alone, I stared at myself as God searched my heart. Then I saw it. In my brokenness, I resisted pride and owned my sin. I wasn't loving June Ann in a way that made her feel loved. What she felt was more important than how I thought I was doing. By God's grace, I owned it without comparing myself to other men I knew who stunk as husbands. Blaming June Ann for her part in our glorified roommate status, or listing everything I got right in our home. We can't minimize or compromise and expect to experience peace with God and others. There must come a time when we see our sin and own it. Here are three ways to minimize compromise. Number one, comparison. Minimization of sin by comparing yourself with others. You can always find someone worse at life than you, especially when the gauge for comparison is on the surface. The Pharisees were good at this. With circumcised private parts and uncircumcised hearts, the Pharisees compared themselves to others and were the biggest losers. Jesus blasted their comparison compromise. They tie up heavy burdens, hard to bear, and lay them on people's shoulders, but they themselves are not willing to move them with their finger. So you also outwardly appear righteous to others, but within you are full of hypocrisy and lawlessness. That comes from Matthew chapter 23, verses 4 and 5 and 28. It's so easy to create a gauge for comparison that makes us look good in our own eyes. The comparison compromise is a self-created box by which you compare yourself to others. It is harmful to others but deadly to you, keeping you from owning your sin and taking personal responsibility for what lies within. Number two, blame. Minimalization of sin by attaching fault to others. God expected Adam not to eat from one tree. Everything else was fair game. But Adam caved to temptation, and the rest is history and our story. The Bible records this first blaming compromise. When caught in disobedience, Adam's first response was blame. "The woman whom you gave me to be with, she gave me the fruit of the tree, and I ate it." Adam blamed God and Eve in one fell swoop. Family of origin, our boss, government, spouse, status, kids, birth order, injustice, and God are just a few of the targets we use to pin our sins. There are intensely perceived and self-justified reasons for sin, but no excuses. You've been given a fair shot at the grace of God. That's why it's good news. Adam's blaming compromise got him nowhere, but God helped Adam see what was true, and he does the same for you. Number three, performance, minimization of sin by focusing on what we get right. Having 90% of your life well-ordered can be dangerous. It's easy to count how you got it right when you did. However, performance compromise clouds our ability to see 10% of our lives, rendering the other 90% less potent and unsatisfying. A wealthy young man who had his life put together ran up to Jesus and knelt to learn how he could get eternal life. He thought he had achieved it. The dialogue between this man and Jesus is remarkable. You know the commandments. Do not murder. Do not commit adultery. Do not steal. Do not bear false witness. Do not defraud. Honor your father and mother. And he said to him, Teacher, all these I have kept from my youth. And Jesus, looking at him, loved him and said to him, You lack one thing. Go, sell all you have and give to the poor, and you will have treasure in heaven. And come, follow me. That's Mark 10:19-27. Materialism was his blind spot. Unable to surrender his money to God's leadership, he was banking on his performance compromise. But he walked away sad. God has never turned anyone away for their admitted sins, no matter how bad they may seem. But some, like the rich young ruler, will turn away when they are unwilling to own what they see. Don't let your performance compromise keep you from God's abundance. Unique peace. That long look between me and God was brutal. Pride can't coexist with owning sin. Taking personal responsibility for my failings as a husband to Junan required me to resist all the prideful ways of minimizing my compromise. What followed was a unique peace, and Junan and I are best friends to this day. There is peace for the anxious, the wandering, the worrying, the persecuted, the powerless, and the hopeless. But the most unique peace is reserved for the sinner. Let us draw near with a true heart in full assurance of faith, with our hearts sprinkled clean from an evil conscience, and our bodies washed pure with water. Hebrews 10:22. When we see and own our sin, the unique peace of God clears our conscience and floods our souls. After 3 years of witnessing healing, deliverance, and raw power put on display, Peter let the fear of man, more than the fear of God, get the best of him. Peter's denial of knowing Jesus led to one of the most haunting passages of Scripture. And the Lord turned and looked at Peter. And Peter remembered the saying of the Lord, how he had said to him, Before the rooster crows today, you will deny me 3 times. And he went out and wept bitterly. Luke 22:61-62. That quick look into Jesus' betrayed eyes crushed Peter. He had done the very things he hated about others, cowardice and betrayal. He must have wondered how or if he'd come back from this. But God saw not only Peter's betrayal, but also his tears. The good news for Peter, you, and me, is that the tears we shed over our sins move God's heart. I have heard your prayer. I have seen your tears. That's 2 Kings 20:5. Think of that. That's God saying, I have heard your prayer. I have seen your tears. But God doesn't leave us there. When we see our need for God and own it, our whole mood will shift in short order. Blessed are you who weep now, for you shall laugh. That comes from Luke 6. Peter must have laughed in amazement that the one whom he betrayed in the face of fear proclaimed him as the rock in the prevailing church. Not a gleeful laugh, but a bewildering laugh that God's grace could transform such a sinner. If you're willing to stop minimalizing your compromise and set up your own sin, your life will change. You'll be surprised at the unique peace within. Don't shrink back at this moment. Look at the sin in your life and own it. You'll be making a big step toward conquering it. Kill sin, reflection, and application. Which of the seven broken systems do you struggle with most? I can say for myself, there were two of them as I was reading them that I thought, ooh, yep, that one and that one. I'd have to think about a little bit more which one I struggle with most. How does that affect your walk with God? Which kind of minimalization do you struggle with most? And how would your life be different if you stopped minimizing the sin in your life? Chapter 5, Hate It. You can't kill what you don't despise. We drove slowly through the dimly lit streets of Ngozi, Burundi. Shadows of hundreds on foot and bicycles darted in the dark as we drove past. The smells of dinner cooking over open fire street vendors and the sounds of people in a hurry filled the air. The people of this little-known African country seemed accustomed to living with less. Shops lit by a single bulb served the working man and woman who traded their day's earnings for that evening's meal. In the world's poorest country, people are conditioned to have low expectations. Being alive is victory enough. Burundi, still recovering from a brutal civil war that raged from 1993 to 2005, is a shell of its potential. The Hutu and Tutsi conflict cost around 300,000 lives, displacing millions and leaving a generation orphaned and in deep poverty. Survival is a way of life. Stories of pain and suffering are everyday conversations. The SUV slowly rounded one last corner, and we arrived at our destination. Our team of four stepped through the light rain into a meeting room. We came to hear the stories of nationals who had survived hunger, abuse, demonization, and injustice. The stories would have been unbelievable if not for the conviction, scars, passion, and tears of those who spoke. A calmness was over the face of one young man sitting arm's length across the table from me. Then it came time for Vian to share. His voice was steady and unwavering. Everyone in the room was gripped by what we heard. And unfortunately, we are out of time, and so we have to stop right there, smack dab in the middle of Vian's story. We're on page 62 of this 140-page book. It's called Killing Sin, Conquer the One Thing That Is Defeating You, written by Carl Clausen and published by Moody Press in 2025. I'm Kimberly Burchell, your reader. I hope you'll join me next time. God bless you.
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3: I think so many of these things are fairly simple. We have to normalize talking about emotional and spiritual pain without feeling threatened. I would hope if somebody would come to me and say, Steve, I think that decision you made and the way you made it, it really did some damage. I would hope I would say, I would love to hear more about that. Tell me about your experience.
2: Steve Cuss, next. The concept of church hurt is usually discussed in the context of the church attender who's been hurt. But Steve Cuss says church hurt travels in both directions, from the pulpit to the pews and in reverse. He hosts the Christianity Today podcast, Being Human, and he's author of the recent article, Church Hurts for Pastors Too. Here's Spencer Dahlke.
4: Church hurt, what do we mean by that?
3: Yeah, great question. It is a broad term, right? But I do think it is the emotional and spiritual wounding that happens in the context of a Christian community. I've been a local church pastor for a long time, 28 years now, in various roles, mostly as a lead pastor. And, you know, the longer I was a lead pastor, just the more growing discomfort I had at how often good people can rub up against each other. They're good-hearted people and cause quite a bit of damage. Of course, there's a whole other category of church hurt, which is abuse, you know, where there really should be police or a legal authority involved. I don't know how qualified I am to help with that. I just want to acknowledge that's real. I'm talking more about unintentional consequences of power dynamics. So, for example, as a preacher, I open the Bible. I get up in front of everybody almost every week. I open the Bible. Functionally, I'm telling us how to live. Well, that's a lot of power. And so that when I'm just sitting at a barbecue with somebody and I share my opinion, it took me a long time to realize that my opinion kind of has boxing gloves attached to it, you know, because people are used to hearing me take the Bible for them. On the other side of it, as a pastor, I was always surprised at how free some people were with their opinion. It was very personal. Like, they wouldn't just critique my sermon. It was like they were critiquing my identity. And part of that was the way they were criticized. And part of it was my own problem that as a preacher, I took the church so personally that everything was personal. So that's kind of a meandering answer to what church hurt is.
4: I think I saw you have some experience with trauma counseling.
3: I was a hospice and hospital chaplain. And then my wife's a trauma therapist. So I have been and am around trauma conversations a lot.
4: How would you describe your experience as a pastor trying to navigate church hurt among congregants? And then you mentioned even having some of that church hurt come and get directed towards you.
3: As a congregant, we all take our faith so seriously, which is a great thing. But then we tend to see a church decision and we kind of baptize it through the lens of our faith. And so I noticed the difference between leading a church and leading a corporation was this extra God element that we put on every decision. I think that's why congregants often have very strong opinions about decisions being made, because they feel like it's a violation of who God is. Whereas if you were all gathering at a staff party for IBM, you agree or disagree with the decision, you rant about the boss, that's the end of it. In a church, you agree or disagree, you rant about the preacher, and then you go on a spiritual rampage trying to represent God. There is also a dynamic, you know, I went to Bible college and trained to be a minister. I went to seminary and did a graduate degree. That doesn't make me a closer follower of Jesus than other people, but people think it does. Because I'm trained, people think I'm spiritually mature. Those are not automatically the same thing. In the same way, when you attend a church, you can tend to think you know how to lead one without any training. I ran into that with some people too, is they just really thought that after weeks and weeks or months of attending a church, they know how it should be run. And then they feel very free about coming to tell me. And then there's the expectation of purity, that surely a Christian community should be perfect at love. There should be no conflict, you know, kind of this utopia. And no church is like that. I think the beauty of the church is the humanity and the dirt and the bumping up against each other and loving each other anyway.
4: Is it Casting Crowns that sings like it's a hospital for sinners, not a museum for saints?
3: Right. And also, what's the difference between a saint and a sinner? Like, fine line, you know, we're all a company of both.
4: You mentioned a little bit about what may cause those, like what you call the power imbalances in the church, where we kind of perceive our pastors as having a little more power. But why does it kind of take root, you think? Isn't it really just kind of like a matter of perspective?
3: There are some church cultures where they hold the pastor in very high regard. It's like, we call it a Moses model. The pastor hears from God like Moses on the mountain, and then the pastor disseminates God's word to the people. Very top-down model. In our church and in my faith tradition, we don't do that. The pastor is assigned a role of leadership and biblical interpretation, but I'm not any better or different than the congregants. I'm one of the congregants, and my particular task or role is pastoring. But still, Spencer, I think I was trained in making meaning out of the Bible. I've got a master's degree in Bible. I open the Bible for you on a Sunday morning, and I share a spiritual insight. And if you feel particularly seen or heard by God through that, you then subconsciously ascribe power to me. I should do that. I should be able to give you spiritual insights that move you and help you. But then over weeks and months, if that becomes a body of spiritual insight, then whether you mean to or not, you are holding me in a different category. It's not a celebrity, but it is like a power category. What's interesting is when I wrote that particular article for Christianity Today, it just struck me as like most congregants think pastors are very powerful. And I don't know any pastors that feel as powerful as congregants think we are. Like, I don't feel very powerful. So I had to learn it. I had to notice it. If I would meet with a harsh critic, they could say anything they wanted to me any way they wanted. Like, they didn't feel any need to manage themselves. And I always felt like, man, I better be careful what I say because one word from me will land too hard. It's like a parent fighting with a four-year-old. It's just it's an imbalance of power. So I think that leads to it. When we are wounded, we tend to catastrophize and exaggerate in our brain. Our brain actually protects us by exaggerating. And so you hear things like, the church hurt me. Well, that's actually an exaggeration. Two people hurt me, for example. Two people who are church leaders. Now, they may have really hurt you, and what they may have done may have been wrong. But then people go to another church with their defense mechanisms up, protecting themselves from hurt. And that's my concern is the way we catch and spread church hurt in these generalized terms, I find it to be unfruitful. I don't find it to be a good path of healing. If you're not careful, it moves you into cynicism and bitterness and anger. And that has me really concerned.
4: Isn't it Nietzsche who kind of says, you know, humans most fundamentally want power. And so the world can look in on the church. Like you mentioned, there is a lot of organizational authority and power, especially since, you know, the church carries the charge by God to minister to people. How can the church use its organizational authority in a way that's above reproach?
3: I actually think that is the question, especially if we are crossing into these cases that are on the news all the time that do fall into actual abuse, actual trauma, where police should be involved. And it's horrific, isn't it? We should be a healing community. I personally think that the early church in the first 300 years after Jesus rose from the dead until Constantine, the church was a place of relief and identity. If I had to summarize, we were a place of relief. The Roman Empire would batter you. It would exploit you. You were nothing. And the Roman Empire wouldn't think twice about exploiting you for the empire's benefit. Then you come to church. Inside that church, you're a child of the king. You have status, not for power, but just your humanity is worth sacrificing for. As I look at our culture, you know, you and I chatting from the United States of America, I see a culture that is, it kind of batters us around, especially on social media. We tend to be in an adversarial relationship with each other. So I personally think the way to steward God's good news nowadays is be a place of relief where you can come under the walls of the church and your soul can rest and relax. You don't have to armor up. You don't have to put on any false pretense. And there's a lot of pretense in the church, Spencer. There's a lot of pretentiousness, a lot of hiding. There's a lot of people who don't feel like they can tell the truth about their life. So I think our job is to be a place of refuge and relief. And I don't know how well we're doing that. I think there's more and more combativeness today, particularly on social media. And then these specific cases of abuse, we need a board that is not afraid of challenging the leader early. Most of these abuse cases that are famous, they've been going on for 20 years or longer, and the board knew. Maybe they didn't know all of it, but they had hints or they had that sick in their guts feeling. Every one of these cases, somebody had a sense, or a number of people had a sense early, and they look the other way, they minimize, they believe the leader over the victim. Those are very simple problems to fix. That's the tragedy of it. I'm not going to name names, but we're probably all thinking of famous Christian, these people that have now been exposed. This was fairly simple to deal with. If somebody 20 years ago had said, hey, we don't do that here. That is not who we are. You either need to go get help or get out of leadership. But these boards, they don't force the issue. They go along, they blame the victim. It's pretty horrific.
4: My heart always goes out to like pastors like you, because I know, like, especially since you're, you know, leaders in the church, no doubt a special target of the devil, you know, discouragement or pride, one or the other, maybe both to a certain degree. So how can our church congregants exhort our pastors to humility while also encouraging them in the gospel?
3: I mean, I think if we treat each other human-sized, a lot of this goes away. I'm a human-sized pastor following a supernatural world-changing God. I'm not a world changer. God is. I'm a human-sized pastor. That means I have limits. I have feelings. I get tired. I get hurt. And then if I were to treat my congregants like human-sized followers of Jesus, they face incredible pressures. They don't know what to do. They have doubts. I think if we just normalize that for each other, a lot of these problems go away. Because what happens with leaders is we feel a need to go into self-protection, or we feel a need to go into pretense. So self-protection is like, I can't open my heart to you because you might hurt me. So I'm going to protect myself, put a wall up. Pretense is also a wall. It's like, Spence, I'm not going to let you see the real me. I'm going to manufacture an image of someone that looks like a good follower of Christ. One common challenge that pastors face, Spencer, is we struggle to experience the God we proclaim. I struggle to experience God's love. I was better at preaching it than experiencing it. Now, is my congregation a safe place for me to admit that? Because that's very helpful for my congregation if they see their spiritual leader saying, I struggle to relax into God's presence, versus would I be punished if I shared that because we had this pretense of everyone being super Christians? I do think for boards and leaders and congregations to look at pretense and protection, I think those are two very simple things to look for. Does a congregant feel a need to protect themselves from me? Oh man, what am I doing that causes a congregant to feel a need to armor up? My board and I should look at that so I can change my posture. In the same way, do I feel a need to put on a pretense, like a more together follower of Jesus than I really am? Now, again, there is a category of struggle that I believe it either disqualifies me from ministry, or maybe a more gentle way of saying it, it's not good for my soul to be in a ministry position when I'm doing that secret habit. So there is a realm where I think, okay, these are human-sized struggles, but then there are like addictions and secret habits that are very destructive that you should not be in any kind of public platform. And it's not even just a punishment. That's what's best for your soul. I see some of these, there's a handful of famous pastors, they got caught. They did not submit to healing. Instead, they moved to a different state. They start a new church. People get very angry at them. And I just think, oh man, that is not good for their soul either, to still be standing up in the spotlight.
4: My guest today is Steve Cuss. He's the host of Christianity Today's podcast, Being Human, founder of Capable Life, and the author of Church Hurts for Pastors Too in Christianity Today. We are, of course, discussing church abuse, hurts, how to deal with it as a church, and how to move forward. I did want to talk about church discipline too a little bit, because I know that that can be like a really touchy issue. I even have people in my own life who have seen church carry out church discipline against people that are in active and unrepentant sin, and they see that as an act not of love. What role does church discipline have in causing and also defending against church hurt and abuse?
3: I think your question deserves a longer, more thoughtful answer than I can give, but where church discipline causes trouble is when the leaders cross into motive. Looking at behavior and the impact of your behavior on the community, I think that's fair game. But I've seen a lot of church discipline cause damage where the leader says, I know why you did it, and you don't. Only God knows what's in someone else's heart. You know, you see all through the Gospels that one of the distinctives of Jesus is the way he could rummage around in people's hearts. But some of these leaders, they say they know and they don't. And I think that causes damage. So I think it's dignifying and respectful to sit down with someone and say, here is the behavior we are concerned about. and here is the impact of that behavior on our community or on these people. I'm going to ask you to stop. Gossip, discord, things like that. But when they say, oh, you have evil intent, you're trying to break up the church, you don't know that. And then I'd also say the challenge of church discipline is consistency. Man, it is hard to be consistent across all of the sins. So I think figuring out and being upfront about what you police and what you don't really matters.
4: What wisdom would you offer pastors and church leadership, elders who are considering, well, is this worth pursuing church discipline? And I might tack on to that question too, when to know we want to bring this person back into our congregation.
3: I'll just share what we did. And I don't know, Spencer, if this is right. We kept a low bar for attending and membership. And we kept a high bar for leadership. So you could kind of just step over our low bar and be an attender and live almost any way you wanted to live. And it would be unlikely that you get a visit from the elders. Now, let's say you're an attendee of our church and your husband calls us and says, my wife won't stop drinking. She drove the kids home from school again drunk. I've tried to, can you help? We would probably come over. But again, most of our discipline is restorative and healing is the lens. And so to be frank, it's funny now. It wasn't funny at the time. I have been in a house where objects have been thrown at me by an alcoholic who did not want the pastor in the house. And I have had a number of encounters where a congregant asked me to come and help their loved one be well, and the loved one doesn't want to be well, you know. Now, remember, we did a membership covenant, and we didn't really police it much. So we would ask people to commit to these certain things, but we didn't really go around and police. Leadership, okay, we keep that really tight. And for us, the discipline was around whether your behavior hurts or helps trust in our community. So if you are prone to ranting, if you are prone to shutting down conversation with your overly strong opinion about things that don't matter, we're probably going to talk to you about it because that breaks trust. That's how we did it. I know other churches, they have a behavioral covenant. I don't know how I feel about that because so much of Jesus' teaching is about the heart. So I think that's the struggle there. But that's what we did.
4: To that point of healing and building trust, you also write in your article about Christians can deconstruct their faith from hurt that they have been dealt by the church. And I guess just to preface that question, I think you make a distinction between abuse and getting burned. Would you care to like explain that distinction?
3: Yeah, abuse is gaslighting, physical harm, blaming the victim. It is the leaders willfully unaware of the power dynamic and the damage it can cause. It's all one-sided, right? It's the leader has nothing to learn. The congregant has to learn everything. Like, you know, I was a church leader for a long time. I am on a journey of learning. I get it wrong. So when somebody confronts me as a congregant, I should be open to, you know, they may have a gift for me where I need to be rebuked or I need to repent. If you're a congregant and your pastor's never wrong, I'd be really concerned about that guy. And if the board is always oh no, he's the man of God. Like, no, he's a human being. He has a role in our church, but he's not any closer. I just want to say it again, Spencer. I have a bachelor's degree in Bible and preaching. I have a master's degree. My master's dissertation was the dignity laws of Exodus, Numbers, and Leviticus. I am a Bible nerd, and I've been trained in church leadership. The problem is we think because I've been trained, I'm spiritually mature. We make the same mistake with our performers. Just because someone is incredibly gifted at singing does not automatically mean they are spiritually mature. But because they can fill a stadium and they can move us emotionally with a song about God or a worship song, we ascribe to them spiritual authority. I'm suspicious of that whole operation. So I think what you can measure is, oh, my pastor's never wrong. I'm always the one in the wrong. My pastor never has anything to learn. I always have something to learn. I'd have a real red flag around that. But if I'm a pastor, I mean, I am a pastor. I always kind of feel for pastors. People expect more than human-sized behavior out of us. Can't sustain that. You're basically asking me to fake it if you keep putting that pressure on me.
4: some of these people that you've mentioned that no doubt have deconstructed their faith, maybe even walked away from God. How can the church recover after some tension and hurt?
3: I think so many of these things are fairly simple. We have to normalize talking about emotional and spiritual pain without feeling threatened. I would hope if somebody would come to me and say, Steve, I think that decision you made and the way you made it, it really did some damage. I would hope I would say, I would love to hear more about that. Tell me about your experience. And so I think normalizing that conversation, Spencer, I think normalizing doubt. So many people go from all in to, I call it anxious deconstruction. But historically in the church, there's a long season of doubt and it's a gentle deconstruction. It's not this anxious, rabid deconstruction. Authors like Philip Yancey, Kathleen Norris, Frederick Buechner, they normalize doubt, which gives you room. But if you're asking about these churches that covered up the sin of the leader for decades, it's complicated because there's a lot of amazing people in those churches, but so much of the leadership system must be examined and cleaned out. And some of those churches do that really well, and some don't. I personally think that Willow Creek Church in Chicago did a really good job after the big scandal in 2018 with their new pastor and a new board and a lot of new staff. I think they did a good job of looking at what happened and making changes. So, you know, do you stay or do you leave that church? I couldn't possibly guide you on that, I think.
4: On an individual level, how can churches try to make amends with maybe people that are starting to question their faith because of the hurt that they've been dealt?
3: All you have to do as a leader is ask curious questions and believe people. It's not hard, but I think as leaders, we feel pressure to protect the asset. I know what I do as a leader is I'm prone to go into self-pity in these situations. If somebody is sharing their hurt and it involves something I've done or a leadership decision, my brain tells me to tell them how hard my life is. I'm not proud of this, Spencer, but I have to manage that. Oh, you don't know how hard leadership is, spiritual authority. Oh, man, that's not helpful. So learning to notice that about myself and simply ask curious questions and believe people. Most people, the reason their deconstruction takes such an anxious turn is that when leaders are caught red-handed in some of these more public abuse situations, they minimize or they blame the victim. All that does is generate massive extra levels of anxiety in the group. And unfortunately, very few of these cases does the leader or the board take actual responsibility for what happened. I mean, there's a case right now, and I won't name it. It involves a lawsuit. But one of the elders posted a public comment when the case first came to light, basically denying all knowledge. And then the comment got taken down when the lawyers proved that he's known for years. And now the comment is, well, he's waiting for legal advice to make a comment. In that system, everybody knew he knew. And when he says, I knew nothing about it, it just creates dissonance and discord and confusion and anger. So I don't have much empathy for leaders that are generating deconstruction. For the people who are deconstructing, you know, separating God from the church in your mind, what's true about the gospel? What's true about this one church experience? It's really important to have a discipline of right-sizing your pain. Like if you're on Twitter, you would say every church is broken. No, the majority of churches are amazing. The overwhelming majority of churches are doing incredible work. So right-sizing your pain. And then some of these authors I mentioned, people like Kathleen Norris, Frederick Buechner, their doubt was always moving toward faith. It was never deconstructing the foundation of their faith into nothingness. And so I think measuring where your deconstruction is going, is it going to a deeper faith or is it going to an agnosticism or a deism? I think that would be very helpful.
4: How can we, as pastors and church congregants together, look past those power dynamics and lay hold of the gospel?
3: You know, there were power dynamics in the New Testament, but there really was an understanding of the priesthood of all believers. So I think being aware that a pastor in the Bible was a role or a gifting, not a job description. You know, God gave some to be pastors and some to be prophets and teachers and so on. And I think we have ascribed to that word more today than is in the Bible. There to be the CEO, visionary, counselor, Bible teacher, leader, like it's a lot. So I think it comes back to being human size. What does it mean to be a human-sized pastor? what does it mean to be a human-sized spiritual leader? And then the other thing I would say, Spence, is proximity really matters. The closer access you have to leaders, and for leaders, the closer access you have to congregants, the healthier the system. And you might be saying, oh, maybe I'm against megachurches. I worked in a megachurch of 8,000.

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To read his piece, Church Hurts for Pastors Too, go to ChristianityToday.com. 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
1: Paul Touches, pastors, Cornerstone Community Church in Mayfield Heights, Ohio. Today, we continue his series, Beloved of God, 1 John, and the message, Walk in the Love of Christ. Here's Paul Touches.
2: As we continue working

working through this wonderful letter from the Apostle John, the beloved disciple of the Lord Jesus. We are drawn into Christ-centered thinking over and over again. 1 John chapter 2, verse 1 through verse 11. My little children, I am writing these things to you so that you may not sin. But if anyone does sin, we have an advocate with the Father, Jesus Christ, the righteous. He is the propitiation for our sins, and not for ours only, but also for the sins of the whole world. And by this we know that we have come to know him if we keep his commandments. Whoever says, I know him, but does not keep his commandments, is a liar, and the truth is not in him. But whoever keeps his word, in him truly the love of God is perfected. By this we may know that we are in him. Whoever says he abides in him ought to walk in the same way in which he walked. Beloved, I'm writing you no new commandment, but an old commandment that you had from the beginning. The old commandment is the word that you have heard. At the same time, it is a new commandment that I'm writing to you, which is true in him and in you, because the darkness is passing away and the true light is already shining. Whoever says he is in the light and hates his brother is still in darkness. Whoever loves his brother abides in the light, and in him there is no cause for stumbling. But whoever hates his brother is in the darkness and walks in the darkness, and does not know where he is going, because the darkness has blinded his eyes. Encapsulating principles are very important. They are valuable since they provide categories for our thinking. For example, one such statement is recorded in the Gospel of Matthew. It says that a teacher of the law came to Jesus and asked him a question in order to test him. Teacher, which is the great commandment in the law? And he said to him, you shall love the Lord your God with all your heart and with all your soul and with all your mind. This is the great and first commandment. And a second is like it. You shall love your neighbor as yourself. On these two commandments depend all the law and the prophets. So Jesus teaches very clearly here that every commandment that God has ever given can be categorized as referring to that which means we are to love God, or that which means we are to love our neighbor. So every single one of the 613 commandments in the Old Testament, Jesus says, may be encapsulated in this summary statement. That is, they can be summarized in two commandments, which is to love God and love people. This is the umbrella which every biblical command stands under. God set the pattern for this when he gave the Ten Commandments to the nation of Israel. The first four commandments fall under love for God, while commandments 6 through 10 have to do with loving our neighbor. And when the Bible says love your neighbor, it does not imply that we simply love those who live to the right of us or those who live to the left of us on whatever street that we live on. It refers to anyone in our lives whom we have been given the opportunity to interact with. That's pretty broad. So every person in your life is a neighbor, biblically speaking, and therefore is to be a recipient of love from you. Different expressions, obviously, different degrees, obviously, but love nonetheless. Even an anonymous person in need is a neighbor, as Jesus teaches us in his story of the Good Samaritan. But there's a real problem.
And it's an insurmountable problem for us. That is, that natural man is incapable of loving God and loving others. That is, we cannot love God and love others without divine help. It doesn't come natural. Due to our sin nature, we are bent towards self-love instead of love for God and love for neighbor. We are bent toward making everything about us. We are bent toward bending everyone else toward our desires. In short, we are glory thieves. Sin nature strives to say, both verbally and non-verbally, look at me, love me, and everything will be well. And yet everything in God's law says, look at God, look at him. Look at others. Look at them. Love them. Love God. The Apostle Paul warns of the widespread, unrestrained godlessness that will characterize the last days. And first on the list is self-love. He writes to Timothy, but understand this, that in the last days there will come times of difficulty, for people will be lovers of self. Lovers of money, proud, arrogant, abusive, disobedient to their parents, ungrateful, unholy, heartless, unappeasable, slanderous, without self-control, brutal, not loving good. So that's a description of unrestrained godlessness that is going to characterize the last days. I think John MacArthur's illustration here is helpful. Self-love, he says, is the sewer pipe out of which all of the other expressions of depravity flow. And so the self-love that Paul speaks of there in Timothy, and which Jesus confronted as well, is that which characterizes the unsaved nature of man. And it cannot be cured simply by trying harder to love. Something has to change fundamentally at the core of our being. There must be a change in the disposition of our heart toward God and toward others. We must be made new. We must be born of God. And that's what over and over John is speaking to us about here in this letter. He's talking to us about true salvation, about genuine conversion in Christ, which requires a fundamental change at the level of our heart. And it results in a change of the posture of our heart toward God and toward others. In other words, when we get saved, we don't add Jesus to the list of the people whom we are called to love. Instead, through the new birth, the Holy Spirit accomplishes a fundamental shift at the level of who we are. We are made to be, as Peter says, partakers of the divine nature. And therefore, now there is this supernatural, powerful drive within us that moves us toward God and toward others. And this is a fruit of the Spirit. Past two Sundays, we've taken notice of John's stated purpose of writing this letter. That is, he wants us to be assured and secure in our salvation. He writes in chapter 5, verse 13, I write these things to you who believe in the name of the Son of God, that you may know that you have eternal life. And Jesus says eternal life is knowing God. That's the base core meaning of eternal life. It's a living relationship that begins here and continues after our death and goes on for eternity. So what John is doing here in these verses is he is coupling his purpose in writing the letter with Jesus' definition of eternal life, which produces a love for others, love for God. So as we're thinking about different tests that he's giving to us here in this letter,
in today's passage, it has to do with the test of love. So another test of true conversion is the test of love. And John addresses both categories of love, love for God and love for others, showing again what Jesus said, that all of the commandments of God can be categorized as either love for God or love for our neighbor. And so what John is saying here is that as new creatures in Christ, we are expected to walk in his love. There are two key responses that God expects from you. First, to walk in the love of Christ means you must align with the truth of his word through growing obedience. In other words, obedience to God's word is evidence that you know God. It's evidence that you love God. Look at verse 3. And by this we know that we have come to know him. What, John? What do you mean? By this we know. In other words, by this we can be assured that we do know the Lord, and that is that we keep his commandments. So John is linking our assurance of salvation, not being able to look back in the past and remember when you prayed a prayer or when you walked an aisle or when you went forward at an evangelistic crusade, but he's linking it to what is going on in your life today. How are you growing in obedience to God? I mean, it's nice to be able to look back and remember things like that, but that is not the ultimate assurance of our salvation. That's not the ultimate source of our assurance of salvation. The assurance of salvation comes from seeing evidence of the Holy Spirit's life being worked out in our lives here and now, today, in the present. That's why even Peter says in 2 Peter chapter 1, he tells us to add these Christian virtues to our faith so that we may be assured that we possess eternal life. And so John here is talking about our progress in growth in the Lord. Whoever says, verse 4, I know him. So in other words, whoever professes to be a Christian but does not keep his commandments is a liar, and the truth is not in him. So whoever professes to be saved, and yet the overall thrust of their life is not really according to God's word, then their profession of faith is something that they themselves ought to be questioning. But, verse 5, whoever keeps his word, in him truly the love of God is perfected. That is, it is made complete. Not that our obedience is perfected. That's not what it's saying. It's not that our obedience is perfect, but that the love of God is being perfected in us as we grow in the Lord, and his evidence of the Spirit's life within us is made known. By this we may know that we are in him, verse 5. See, God doesn't want us to guess. He wants us to know. Whoever says, verse 6, he abides in him, ought to walk in the same way in which he walked. So ask yourself, is my obedience to God's word growing? Am I truly alive unto God? Or am I essentially the same person that I used to be, perhaps just a religious version of my old self? Or did God begin a new work within me, and that new work is making itself known through my increasing growth in obedience? So, John is not teaching perfection. He's teaching progression. Okay? Because all of us could look at our Christian lives and say, we don't obey God perfectly all the time, right? I mean, if you think you do, then you're deceiving yourself. And you just need someone who loves you enough to tell you the truth, that you're not perfect. But the general thrust of our life is what? That we're moving toward Christ's likeness. Because in this life, our obedience is always going to be imperfect. None of us
perfectly obeys God all of the time. And yet, if we are trusting in Christ, then we are in Christ, who is the one who did perfectly fulfill the law in every way. And it's his righteousness that has been gifted to us. And so in Christ, God forgives our disobedience and progressively works out the new life that he implanted in our hearts at that moment when we were first saved. And that's why we have the assurances that we looked at last week. If we confess our sins, he is faithful and just to forgive us our sins and to cleanse us from all unrighteousness. So we can bring our imperfect obedience to God as an offering, and he cleanses the imperfections of it away and brings glory to himself, even through our lives that are not yet fully sanctified. That ought to be so encouraging to us. Sometimes we can fall into traps of perfectionism, and that doesn't really ever lead to biblical assurance. So John's point is this, then, that assurance of salvation does not stem merely from being able to look backwards to a profession of faith, but to look into your life and to see, okay, how has God changed me, and how is he currently changing me? Do you see that the old things are fading away, and behold, all things are becoming new? Do you see that evidence that you are a new creature in Christ? But this call to obedience is really a serious call, isn't it? I mean, it should sober us up. And we find ourselves asking, how, Lord, how can I do this? How can I obey your word like this? So weak, so sinful, how can we do it? Well, Jesus tells us in the Gospel of John, where in John 20, he says, if anyone loves me, he will keep my word, and my Father will love him, and we will come to him and make our home with him. Whoever does not love me does not keep my words, and the word that you hear is not mine, but the Father's who sent me. So again, Jesus is teaching the same thing. Well, John got it from Jesus. That's why John is teaching it to us here, that one of the hallmarks of genuine saving faith is a growing obedience to God's word, imperfect as our obedience may be. Well, then he goes on to give us a wonderful encouragement and promise. These things I've spoken to you while I am still with you, but the Helper, the Holy Spirit, whom the Father will send in my name, he will teach you all things and bring to your remembrance all that I have said to you. So the Holy Spirit is our teacher. The Holy Spirit is our helper. He is the one who helps us to obey God's word. This is the promise that Jesus gave to us. In fact, look at chapter 5 in 1 John and chapter verse 3, chapter 5 and verse 3. For this is the love of God, that we keep his commandments, and his commandments are not burdensome. In other words, God's commandments are not too much for us to bear. Now, how could John write that? Well, he could write that because he knew that Jesus had kept his promise, and Jesus had sent the Holy Spirit, and the Holy Spirit now indwells those who believe in Christ. And so the Holy Spirit who indwells us is the one who empowers our obedience. We cannot obey on our own. We have to be abiding in Christ. As a branch abides in the vine, we get our strength, our energy, our empowerment from being connected to Christ, who has given to us his Spirit. But also the radical change that the gospel has made at the core of our being then results in a delight in God's word. It produces a desire for God's word. It produces a delight in hearing God's word. Even when some of the things that God tells us in his word are hard for us to hear,
right? It's not all easy to hear, is it? And yet he's so patient and gracious with us. And so he says, I'm not going to just give you these commands, but I'm also going to give you the Holy Spirit who's going to empower you to be able to keep these commands. Well, that's the first key response that the Lord wants us to hear and obey. There's a second, though, in verses 7 through 11. That is, to walk in the love of Christ, you must abide in the light of Christ through practicing brotherly love. So in other words, another evidence that we love God is that we love other believers, that there is a supernatural affection in our hearts that draws us toward others who know Christ. And by brotherly love, John means here love in the family of God, that is, love between fellow believers in Christ. This is the brotherly and sisterly love that we find throughout the New Testament. So look at verse 7, beloved, I am writing you no new commandment, but an old commandment that you had from the beginning. The old commandment is the word that you have heard. So John kind of plays some word games here to help us to understand some things about these commandments and what God has done in us to make it possible for us to obey his word. He says, I'm not giving you a new commandment, I'm giving you an old commandment. But then in the next verse, in verse 8, he says, I'm giving you a new commandment. So what are you saying, John? Well, he's saying it's not a new commandment in the sense that it's not new revelation from God. God has always taught that we are to love him supremely, and then we are to love our neighbor as we already love ourselves. So it's old in that God has always commanded his people to love one another. We've already noticed that in the Ten Commandments alone. Six of the ten have to do with loving others. Yet at the same time, he says in verse 8, it's a new commandment that I'm writing to you. Well, what do you mean, John, that it's new? Well, he goes on, which is true in him. Who's him? Christ. So it's new in that the love of God has been manifested in a way that has never been manifested before Calvary. The supreme demonstration of the love of God is in Christ. And so this is true in him, and it's also true in you who know Christ, because in union with Christ, you now have this love of God that Jesus has. And because there's been a change in your kingdoms, as we looked at last week, because the darkness is passing away and the true light is already shining. It's a new commandment also in the sense that now you are part of a new kingdom, the kingdom of light, not the kingdom of darkness. So loving fellow believers is a new commandment in the sense that we now have the empowerment that makes it possible when we know Christ and his spirit indwells us. Jesus said to his disciples in the upper room, I give you a new commandment, that you love one another as I have loved you. And that by loving one another, the world would know that you belong to me. So when we think of our witness for Christ, so often we think of our verbal witness. We don't often think as much about our visual witness. It's not just what we speak as far as evangelism is concerned, and it's not even totally what our church preaches forth in every way that we try to preach forth the gospel. But there's also something that takes place at the horizontal level when unbelievers come and get to know us, whether it's in a church service or some other way that they interact with us, and they scratch their heads and they wonder, what is it that makes it possible for those people to love one another? I mean, they're not all the same. They don't all dress the same. They're not all the same color. They're not all from the same background. They're not all the this. They're not all the that.
What is it? It's something supernatural. I remember how powerful this was when I first visited a gospel preaching church at the age of 19. And I could not get over the love that these people had for each other. I could not get over the strangeness of people hanging around for an hour after the service and loving on each other. Because for 19 years, I just went to church Sunday morning, checked off the box, and I was done for the rest of the week. And there was something that God used in that horizontal evidence of new life that softened my heart and opened my heart to the gospel. This is only possible because God is the one who teaches us how to love. As Paul says to the Thessalonians, now concerning brotherly love, you have no need for anyone to write to you, for you yourselves have been taught by God to love one another. I long for that to be our testimony. And I love what God is doing among us, and I love how friendly our congregation is. But let us never think that we have gotten to the point where we love one another as well as we could. And we should be asking God, teach me to love. It's a new commandment in that believers are no longer in darkness, as he says here in verse 9. Whoever says he's in the light and hates his brother is still in darkness. So the person who professes to be a Christian and yet hates other Christians and doesn't really have a desire to be with other Christians can say all they want with their lips, but their life is what actually speaks reality, which is they are not saved. They are still lost, still trapped in darkness. That's what John is saying. Whoever loves his brother abides in the light, verse 10. So loving one another as believers is evidence that we are now in the light. And in him, there is no cause for stumbling. So when we are walking in the light and when we are walking in love, then we are not causing one another to sin. We're being careful to watch our own lives and our own walk with Christ so that what we do doesn't lead another person into sin. This is an expression of Christian love, John says. But here's the contrast again. Whoever hates his brother is in the darkness and walks in the darkness and does not know where he's going. Why? Because the darkness has blinded his eyes. The person who professes to know Christ and yet hates other Christians is still in darkness. That's the reality, regardless of what their words may testify. Their life is what proves what is actually true. Now, this is a reoccurring theme in John's letter. Look, for example, at chapter 3. This theme of loving one another as evidence that we are walking in the light and that we have been born of God. Chapter 3, verse 11, for this is the message that you've heard from the beginning, that we should love one another. We should not be like Cain, who was of the evil one and murdered his brother. And why did he murder him? Because his own deeds were evil and his brother's righteous. Do not be surprised, brothers, that the world hates you. We know that we have passed out of death into life because we love the brothers. See how he keeps doing this over and over, saying this is an evidence of genuine conversion. Whoever does not love abides in death. Everyone who hates his brother is a murderer. And you know that no murderer has eternal life abiding in him. By this we know love, that he laid down his life for us, and we ought to lay down our lives for the brothers. And then he gives us a very practical illustration.
If anyone has the world's goods and sees his brother in need, yet closes his heart against him, how does God's love abide in him? Answer,

0: In other words, if your expressions of love are only on your lips and not in your deeds, that's not genuine love, John says. Little children, let us not love in word or talk, but in deed and in truth. So this is a reality that is produced by the new life that God plants within us through the gospel. Look at chapter 4. Chapter 4, verse 7. Beloved, let us love one another. Why? For love is from God. And whoever loves has been born of God and knows God. You see how he makes this connection? The only way that we can love is if we are in a relationship with the one who is love. The love that John is talking about doesn't come from human manufacturing. It doesn't say, well, I should just become a more loving person, and so I'm just going to crank it up and become a more loving person. This is something that is happening by the work of the Spirit within us, within those who have been born of God, and those who know God. Anyone who does not love does not know God, because God is love. In other words, how can you say you know God, whose very nature is love, if you don't love? In this, the love of God was manifested, that God sent his only Son into the world that we might live through him. Go down a little further, verse 19. We love because he first loved us. That's our testimony as believers, isn't it? If someone recognizes love in us, we understand in our hearts that the reason we love is because God first loved us. God has done a work within us. But if anyone says, I love God, and hates his brother, he's a liar. For he who does not love his brother, whom he has seen, cannot love God, whom he has not seen. It's easy for people to say, well, I love God, because there's no way to test that, right? Because God's invisible. And yet John says, yes, there is a way to test that. It's whether or not you love those who also belong to God. So this is God's way of, again, speaking to our hearts, helping us to look into the mirror of his word, and to understand that walking in the love of Christ is evidence that we know him. It's evidence of new life in him. As imperfect as our obedience may be, we ought to be able to look at our lives and see God is alive, God is working, and I am becoming progressively more obedient to him. And this is a testimony, not to our power, but is a testimony to the power of the Holy Spirit. As Paul says in Galatians 5, the fruit of the Spirit is what? Love. To love God and others is not natural. It requires the work of the Spirit. The Apostle Paul knew this as well, and this is how he prayed for the believers in Philippi. For God is my witness, how I yearn for you all with the affection of Christ Jesus. And it is my prayer that your love may abound more and more with knowledge and all discernment, so that you may approve what is excellent, and so be pure and blameless for the day of Christ. Let me pray this for all of us as well. Father, as the apostle prayed these words for the congregation in Philippi, so I pray it for this beloved congregation that I am so blessed to be able to serve and to be among. Lord, you are my witness, how I long for all here at Cornerstone, with the affection that Christ has put within me. And Father, it is my prayer that your love may abound more and more among us, in us, through us. And that love would not be what the world defines as love, which has no real stature, but no, it would be the love that is mixed with knowledge and discernment, so that we may be able to approve that which is excellent. And Father, we long to be pure and blameless in the day of Christ Jesus. And we know that our obedience to you, the obedience which you have produced in us by the power of the Spirit, is not yet perfect. It is still imperfect obedience. But we thank you, Lord, that you are so pleased when we walk by faith. You're so pleased when we walk according to your word. And when we fail to do so, Lord, the blood of Jesus continues to cleanse us from all of our sin. And we confess our imperfect obedience to you, Lord. And we pray that the Spirit of God may work ever more powerfully in our lives so that we will walk more and more in the light and in the love of Christ, our Savior. In his name we pray. Amen.
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I trust we've been able to do just that, and that you could tune in with us this morning. It's Mary Claire singing Crying in the Chapel coming up next, as we look forward to more music on the way at 4 a.m. Pacific time. 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

That was Brian Dorkson singing Refiner's Fire on Pilgrim Radio. As we launch right ahead into this music hour, it's Fernando Ortega coming up next with Doxology.

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That was Cindy Morgan on Pilgrim Radio singing How Could I Ask for More? As we draw strength as well from the words of David Mathis of Desiring God, when he says, prayer to God is not only the place for divulging our heart, but also developing our desires. There's power here. Prayer changes our hearts like nothing else, perhaps especially when we follow the prayers of the Bible. I trust you take those words to heart, be encouraged by them and exhorted. As we turn to Hillary Scott next, singing Come to Jesus.

yourself. And if you gave your life for us, then I'll give mine as well.

You. That was for King and Country on Pilgrim Radio singing Benediction. As we come to the end of this music hour, we're looking forward to Extra Credit at 5 a.m. Pacific time. Join us again as we hear again from Pastor John Fulmar, his series in the book of Joshua, and today's message, Crossing the Jordan. Up next, in the meantime, it's Casting Crowns, bringing us their song, Broken Together.

William Gurnall says, Satan knows that a saint without knowledge of the gospel is as vulnerable as an army without ammunition. Keeping you informed spiritually, we're Pilgrim Radio.

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2: John Fulmer pastors Evangelical Christian Church of Dubai in the United Arab Emirates. And today we continue his series, Studies in Joshua, and the message, Crossing the Jordan. 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
3: There is a reason why John Bunyan's Pilgrim's Progress is a perennial bestseller. It's so true to life. The 17th century allegory of a pilgrim named Christian making his way through a dangerous and fallen world, heading toward the celestial city, Bunyan's way of describing heaven. And along the way, Christian meets curious characters with names like Money Love and Worldly Wise Man and Talkative. Do you know some of those? But then there are others who come to his aid, like Evangelist and Goodwill and his best friend, Faithful. The book gives timeless insight into the Christian life. I would encourage you to get it because, as I say, we can all identify with it, especially with Christian, as he journeys on his way toward the city. He faces adversity, climbing the mountain legalism, getting trapped in the glitzy Vanity Fair, climbing the hill difficulty, getting bogged down in the swamp of despond, and then the biggest one of all, crossing the river death, a trial that awaits each one of us, should the Lord tarry. Throughout history, Christians have used that imagery, crossing a river, as the final frontier. Hark, I hear the harps eternal ringing on the farther shore as I near those swollen waters with their deep and solemn roar. Soon enough, all of us will enter into those cold waters. And today, as we see the historical crossing of the Jordan by the Old Testament people Israel, the antecedent, bear in mind that you too will make a similar crossing one day. Will you be prepared? We're in Joshua chapter 3 and 4. Open up with me. Joshua chapter 3 and 4. While you're turning there, remember, long ago, God had promised Abraham, the father of Israel, to your offspring, I will give this land. And he had redeemed them from slavery, given them his law, entered into sworn covenant. He became their God, and they became his people. But the prior generation flatly refused to go in. They declined their inheritance because they distrusted God. And so all of them perished. During the 40 years of wilderness wandering, all except Joshua and Caleb, after 500 years of waiting, God proved true to his promise. 2 points. First, the miracle. Second, the memorial. The miracle, that's chapter 3, and the memorial,

0: is chapter 4.
1: First, this miracle that got them into the land. While Rahab was waiting amid the danger of Jericho and with that scarlet cord hanging out the window, what was happening with Israel on the other side of the river? Look at verse 1. Then Joshua rose early in the morning, and they set out from Shittim, and they came to the Jordan, he and all the people of Israel, and lodged there before they passed over. They had camped in that place at Shittim ever since defeating Sihon and Og, two of the wicked kings on the east side of the Jordan. Then just north and east of the Dead Sea is Shittim. And you see the Jordan River emptying into the Dead Sea. Well, a lot happened there at Shittim in just a few months. They whored with Moab, committing idolatry and sexual immorality with the local pagan women. God struck them with a devastating plague there, killing many. And thence, once the old generation had passed on, there was a second census, numbering 601,730, not counting the Levites, a remarkably similar number to the previous census 40 years earlier. All of this is recounted in the book of Numbers. At Shittim, Moses would have delivered the Deuteronomy sermon. But now Moses was gone. There was a new leader, and they were moving out. And so they moved west toward the very banks of the Jordan River, where they waited 3 days. Now, as I thought about it this week, I wondered, during those 3 days, what were the people thinking? Like, what comes next here? Because there was no Maktoum Bridge crossing over the river. The river was at flood stage this time of year. What were they even doing? Can you imagine? Look at verse 2. At the end of 3 days, the officers went through the camp and commanded the people, "As soon as you see the Ark of the Covenant of the Lord your God being carried by the Levitical priests, then you shall set out from your place and follow it. Yet there shall be a distance between you and it, about 2,000 cubits in length. Do not come near it, in order that you may know the way you shall go, for you have not passed this way before." Then Joshua said to the people, "Consecrate yourselves, for tomorrow the Lord will do wonders among you." And Joshua said to the priests, "Take up the Ark of the Covenant and pass on before the people." So they took up the Ark of the Covenant and went before the people. The Lord said to Joshua, "Today I will begin to exalt you in the sight of all Israel, that they may know that as I was with Moses, so I will be with you. And as for you, command the priests who bear the Ark of the Covenant, when you come to the brink of the waters of the Jordan, you shall stand still in the Jordan." And Joshua said to the people of Israel, "Come here and listen to the words of the Lord your God." And Joshua said, "Here is how you shall know that the living God is among you, and that he will without fail drive out from before you the Canaanites, the Hittites, the Hivites, the Perizzites, the Girgashites, and the Amorites, and the Jebusites. Behold, the Ark of the Covenant of the Lord of all the earth is passing over before you into the Jordan. Now therefore, take 12 men from the tribes of Israel, from each tribe a man. And when the soles of the feet of the priests bearing the Ark of the Lord of all the earth, shall rest in the waters of the Jordan, the waters of the Jordan shall be cut off from flowing, and the waters coming down from above shall stand in one heap. So, when the people set out from their tents to pass over the Jordan, with the priests bearing the Ark of the Covenant before the people, and as soon as those bearing the Ark had come as far as the Jordan, and the feet of the priests bearing the Ark were dipped in the brink of the water," now the Jordan overflows all its banks throughout the time of the harvest, "the waters coming down from above stood and rose up in a heap very far away at Adam, the city that is beside Zarethan. And those flowing down toward the Sea of the Arabah, the Salt Sea, were completely cut off. And the people passed over opposite Jericho. Now the priests bearing the Ark of the Covenant of the Lord stood firmly on dry ground in the midst of the Jordan. And all Israel was passing over on dry ground until all the nation finished passing over the Jordan." It was a defining event. Astonishing. God simply rolled back the river. Exactly how he did that, we're not told. Did it involve secondary causes, like the strong east wind that parted the Red Sea back in Exodus? Like, did the cliff sides collapse, causing temporary stoppage? Well, I'm not sure that it matters, but I kind of doubt it. This seems more like direct divine intervention. Now, 40 years earlier, after the Exodus, God's people escaped unscathed, and they had sung with amazement on the farther shore. They sang in Exodus 15, they sang this: "At the blast of your nostrils, the waters piled up. The floods stood up in a heap." Interesting description. The floods piled up. They stood up in a heap. And now the same thing was happening again. Look at verse 13. "The waters coming down from above shall stand in one heap." Do you see what the author is doing here? He's deliberately drawing parallels between this miracle and the Exodus deliverance. Now, to you and me, the parting of the Red Sea is ancient history, but to them, it was not. Only 40 years earlier, they had experienced it. Now, the older generation had perished in the desert, but those who were under 20 years old when they left Egypt, they would have still been around. Now in their 60s, Caleb and Joshua in their 80s, and all of them would have recognized God is doing a new Exodus here. The waters are once again standing in a heap. Can you imagine the wonder and astonishment, not just at the raw miraculous power, but at the realization God had brought them out. Now God was bringing them in. He had defeated 40 years earlier mighty Pharaoh and the Egyptian army on the way out. And so he could defeat the enemies awaiting them in the land on the way in. That is why God did this. Look at verse 10. "And Joshua said, 'Here is how you shall know that the living God is among you, and that he will without fail drive out from before you the Canaanites, the Hittites, and all the other inhabitants of the land.'" I guess if he can miraculously get you into the land, then he can surely give you the land. Well, if God is for us, then who can be against us? Who is the main character in this chapter? You've heard it read. I'll give you a hint. It is not Joshua. I think the main character is the ark. Notice how prominent the ark is to this whole event. Beginning in verse 3, "As soon as you see the ark of the covenant of the Lord your God being carried by the Levitical priests, then you shall set out from your place and follow it." Nothing heroic required. Nothing superhuman, just follow the ark. It was a box with a lid containing two stone tablets of the law. Stretching out over the box were two golden cherubim, guardian angels, symbolically guarding the very presence of God in that box. Kind of the way the cherubim guarded the way back into the Garden of Eden with a flaming sword flashing this way and that. Now, why was the ark so important? Well, this is where God dwelt with his people. It symbolized the divine presence on earth. For a particular period of world history, it was the point of contact between heaven and earth. Notice it's called the Ark of the Covenant of the Lord your God in verse 2. That means for this era of human history, God had chosen to be their God, not Moab's or Mexico's, not the Canaanites or the Amorites. No, there was a personal relationship between them based on specific promises. As the Puritan Matthew Henry said, "If God be ours, we not fear any evil. He was nigh to them, present with them, went before them. What could come amiss to those who were thus guided, thus guarded?" Not only was he their God, but he was the universal God. Look at verse 11. "Behold, the ark of the covenant of the Lord of all the earth is passing over before you into the Jordan." Understand this. He's not a localized tribal deity. He's the living God, the Lord of all the earth. And so he could take on the so-called gods of the nations arrayed against them. But at the same time, as the ark went before the people, it wasn't like a lucky charm. It wasn't like magic. Because years earlier, you know, when the people had refused to go in the previous generation, God had judged them for it. So instead of repenting of their sin, they took things in their own hands. And in Numbers, it tells us on one occasion, they tried to take the ark and go in and take charge. But the Lord warned them, no, don't go up to fight, for I am not in your midst, even though they had the box. Their only hope against the superior firepower, the more advanced civilizations, was this, that God go with them. And since God was in their midst, notice the instructions in verse 4. Yet there shall be a distance between you and it, about 2,000 cubits in length. Do not come near it, in order that you may know the way you shall go. For you have not passed this way before. So more than half a mile would separate them from the ark. Why so distant? Well, it's partly because that would enable them to see. Remember, this is a vast throng of people crossing a large swath of the dried up river. They had never passed that way before. They needed to be guided. But no doubt it was also for their protection. Just as they had been told to keep their distance from Mount Sinai when God descended from heaven to give the law, God's presence was so sacred, so awesome, that it must not be taken lightly. It is a fearful thing to fall into the hands of the living God, not because God was having a bad day that day. It wasn't because God was ornery and irritable. It's because God is holy. He is morally pure and perfect. And outside of Christ, God is high voltage danger. All of us are inwardly corrupt. He alone is pure and perfect. You see, human beings did not evolve. We humans were created in His image for God's glory. But each one of us has gone astray. We have turned each one to our own way. And so D.A. Carson says, God is not a domesticated deity, happily dispensing tribal blessings. He is not only a good God, but a terrifying and awesome God. So Joshua warned them, keep your distance. And also, verse 5, consecrate yourselves, for tomorrow the Lord will do wonders in your midst. So they were to, in light of what was happening, yield themselves to God in a fresh way, just as they had done at the foot of Mount Sinai, with washings and abstaining from certain privileges before they met God there in Exodus 19. Not military preparations, but quiet times, devotions, confession of sin, dedicating themselves anew to God. Ralph Davis said, God's people must be rightly prepared for God's show if they're going to appreciate it, if they're going to be fortified in faith. Isn't it true that we're in God's presence here today? Isn't it the case, according to the Revelation, that when churches assemble, that the Lord walks in their midst? Well, if so, let me ask you this. Do you prepare for the practice of the public worship of God? Do you consecrate yourself? Are you distracted? Do you find yourself bored on Sundays? Might it be because you haven't devoted yourself, consecrated yourself in prayer beforehand? Consider the miracle. These people set out, and the priests step forward. But once they took the next step of obedience, look at verse 15. And as soon as those bearing the ark had come as far as the Jordan, and the feet of the priests bearing the ark were dipped in the brink of the water, then there's a parenthesis. Now, the Jordan overflows all its banks throughout the time of harvest. Why do you think he interrupted the story here to report on river conditions? Because it was not a babbling brook they were crossing, more like a raging torrent. This was a violent flood. Of all the times of the year, why cross the river then, at flood stage? Because it was seemingly impossible. Here was the perfect theater to show God's glory, so that He would look great. His character would be published, broadcast to the whole world. Like Psalm 114, the sea looked and fled. Jordan turned back. And then the psalmist asks, what ails you, O sea, that you flee? O Jordan, that you turn back? It was the presence of the Almighty Creator. Friends, God is not playing a supporting role in our movie. No, He's the big star, and our lives are all about Him. That's our job description as an entire congregation. is to make a reputation for him ultimately. So, summing up chapter 3, what would you say is the lesson for us? The lesson is not that if we have enough faith and if we consecrate ourselves in just the right way, then God will part the waters of our Jordan. We'll never face trouble. We'll never suffer disappointment. We'll never get sick and die. Oh no, something much better. Isaiah 43:2, when you pass through the waters, I will be with you. And through the rivers, they shall not overwhelm you. In times of trouble, he draws even nearer than otherwise, which is better by far, better than the most placid and satisfying circumstances we might experience here. So my friend, no matter how frantic and frenzied and crazy it may seem, if you're a believer in Jesus Christ, your little life is a part of something much bigger. When you pass through the waters, he goes with you. He never abandons us. So our lives here are to make his name look great. The God who turned the Nile into blood, extending sovereign control over the physical universe. The God who dried up the Red Sea, defeated superior enemies, rolled back the Jordan into a heap. Can he not provide for his people? I ask you, is his arm too short to save? Well, then why are so many of us so angst-ridden? Why do we worry and tremble at the enemies, the adversities that we face? It's because we forget. We fail to remember. We have seen first the miracle. Now consider secondly, the memorial in chapter 4. When all the nation had finished passing over the Jordan, the Lord said to Joshua, take 12 men from the people, from each tribe a man, and command them, saying, take 12 stones from here out of the midst of the Jordan, from the very place where the priest's feet stood firmly, and bring them over with you and lay them down in the place where you lodge tonight. Then Joshua called the 12 men from the people of Israel, whom he had appointed, a man from each tribe. And Joshua said to them, pass on before the ark of the Lord your God into the midst of the Jordan, and take up each of you a stone upon his shoulder, according to the number of the tribes of the people of Israel, that this may be a sign among you. When your children ask you in time to come, what do these stones mean to you? Then you shall tell them that the waters of the Jordan were cut off before the Ark of the Covenant of the Lord. When it passed over the Jordan, the waters of the Jordan were cut off. So these stones shall be to the people of Israel a memorial forever. And the people of Israel did just as Joshua commanded, and took up 12 stones out of the midst of the Jordan, according to the number of the tribes of the people of Israel, just as the Lord told Joshua. And they carried them over with them to the place where they lodged and laid them down there. And Joshua set up 12 stones in the midst of the Jordan in the place where the feet of the priests bearing the Ark of the Covenant had stood, and they are there to this day. For the priests bearing the Ark stood in the midst of the Jordan until everything was finished that the Lord commanded Joshua to tell the people, according to all that Moses had commanded Joshua. It's hard to imagine, given what had happened, that any of these people could ever forget such astonishing feats, or fail to ever tell their children, or grandchildren for that matter, how the Lord had personally intervened and sustained them with manna from heaven and sandals that somehow never wore out, parting the Jordan at flood stage, bringing them into their inheritance. And yet again and again, do you know what the Psalms say? But they forgot his works and the wonders that he showed them. The people made it into the land, but then what? Well, things sort of returned to normal then. They settled into permanent homes and they began enjoying the fruit of other people's labor, farms and jobs and ease. And then what? We too easily forget that it is the Lord who brought us up out of Egypt, lulled into complacency. The front runner God takes his place. That is you and me. We begin living for ourselves. So O. Palmer Robertson said, we praise the Lord with a full heart and soul on Sunday, but by Wednesday or Thursday, we are moaning and groaning, griping and complaining, cursing God and man all over again. I wonder, have you forgotten what the Lord has done for you? Ask three questions about forgetting God. Question number one, are you neglecting personal Bible reading? J.I. Packer said, friendship without conversation is a contradiction in terms. A man with whom I will never speak will never be my friend. The thing is impossible. In other words, if you don't speak to somebody, you're going to forget him over time. Question number two, are you neglecting to gather with God's people? I know you're here today, but are you regularly committed to assembling with the saints? You know, we meet here to remind one another by rehearsing the mighty works of God, as churches have done for two millennia now. Number three, are you neglecting friendships in the church? Do you come here on Sundays and then leave, and you don't meet another church member throughout the week until you come back again the next Sunday morning? If so, you're soon going to forget God's works. Hebrews 10:24, let us consider how to stir up one another to love and good deeds. Friend, who is stirring you up? Do you not interact with believers throughout the week? Whom are you stirring up to love and good deeds? Sometimes people ask, well, why doesn't God do these miracles all the time? Like, why not today do it? But I think that stone monument shows that this kind of thing didn't happen every week in ancient Israel. This was a one-off. This was a unique exhibit of raw power. Again, Ralph Davis says, if Yahweh did something of this magnitude every fifth Wednesday or so, why build a monument? Why should Israel need to remember Jordan Day? Apparently, this sort of miracle will be infrequent. It is not frequent and dazzling displays of divine power, but rather ordinary faithful witness and preaching and self-sacrificial love that God typically uses for the good of his people. Look at verse 10. The people passed over in haste. And when all the people had finished passing over, the ark of the Lord and the priests passed over before the people. The sons of Reuben and the sons of Gad and the half-tribe of Manasseh passed over armed before the people of Israel, as Moses had told them. About 40,000 ready for war passed over before the Lord for battle to the plains of Jericho. On that day, the Lord exalted Joshua in the sight of all Israel, and they stood in awe of him, just as they had stood in awe of Moses all the days of his life. And the Lord said to Joshua, command the priests bearing the Ark of the Testimony to come up out of the Jordan. So Joshua commanded the priests, come up out of the Jordan. And when the priests bearing the Ark of the Covenant of the Lord came up from the midst of the Jordan, and the soles of the priests' feet were lifted up on dry ground, the waters of the Jordan returned to their place and overflowed all its banks as before. Joshua was now the new Moses. Remember, they had revered Moses at the crossing of the Red Sea, and now they revered Joshua at this similar miracle. It's very ironic because 40 years before the crossing of the Jordan, this event we're considering today, you know, when Joshua insisted, along with Caleb, that they go into the promised land, when he refused to go along with the majority of the spies who were faithless, do you know that the people had tried to stone him? They would have humiliated and killed him were it not that God intervened. But now, 40 years later, God highly exalted him. Centuries later, the people sought to kill another Joshua. Jesus also faced the anger of God's people. He too was obedient, but even more so. Jesus was obedient unto death, even death on a cross. And Paul said, therefore, God has highly exalted him and bestowed on him the name that's above every name. And so Jesus, the true Joshua, leads his people into the promised land. Verse 19. Notice how this chapter is summed up. Verse 19, the people came up out of the Jordan on the 10th day of the first month, and they encamped at Gilgal on the east border of Jericho. And those 12 stones, which they took up out of the Jordan, Joshua set up at Gilgal. And he said to the people of Israel, when your children ask their fathers in times to come, what do these stones mean? Then you shall let your children know Israel passed over this Jordan on dry ground. For the Lord your God dried up the waters of the Jordan for you until you passed over, as the Lord your God did to the Red Sea, which he dried up for us until we passed over, so that all the peoples of the earth may know that the hand of the Lord is mighty, that you may fear the Lord your God forever. Well, it's not hard to imagine. Some decades later, a father with his 8-year-old son strolling through the Gilgal National Park, and they pass this impressive pile of 12 stones. Hey, Dad, what are those for? Perfect teaching opportunity. You see that river over there? Israel passed over this Jordan on dry ground. The Lord our God dried up the waters of the Jordan until we passed over, just as he had done to the Red Sea when he saved us out of Egypt. That is what a family should be, a learning community. And as God's truth was transmitted from generation to generation, the covenant would be maintained. The people would prosper in the land, but it was up to the parents, and especially the fathers. So for us today, you know, God's word is not only learned in formal occasions, but in the kitchens, in the living rooms, in the outdoors of everyday life. You know, in our homes, the fear of the Lord is not learned online. It must be observed. Sound doctrine isn't absorbed through osmosis. It must be taught. So too, in the assembly, we need regular reminders. I mean, this is why we meet weekly as a church, to celebrate and remember the resurrection of Christ. I mean, this is why we hear a portion of God's word every week. This is why we partake of the Lord's Supper, as Jesus said, "Do this in remembrance of me." Remember, you were an enemy of God, but now you've become God's friend. You were under his condemnation, but now you've been declared righteous. You were headed for eternal punishment, but now you're a citizen of the promised land. My friend, cultivate your memory, or you'll lose interest. You'll shrivel on the vine. What do these stones mean, Dad? Look at the final verse. It's the key verse of the whole chapter. Verse 24. So that all the peoples of the earth may know that the hand of the Lord is mighty, that you may fear the Lord your God forever. This God is not merely a projection of our feelings or imagination. He's not merely the God of a nomadic tribe. He's the Almighty Creator, the one who acted in history to deliver his people. In fact, he did so at this same spot centuries later, the same river. Do you know there was another from the priestly line who entered those waters? John the Baptist. And once again, the divine presence entered into the Jordan with the priest. The word had become flesh and made his dwelling among us. And there he was, entering into his public ministry, passing through the waters of judgment on behalf of his people. Now, John would have prevented him, saying, "I need to be baptized by you, and do you come to me?" But Jesus answered him, "Let it be so now, for thus it is fitting for us to fulfill all righteousness." Now, you know that in the Bible, floodwaters signify the judgment of God. Just think of the floodwaters of the days of Noah, or the Red Sea destruction of the Egyptian army. So Jesus endured the flood of God's judgment, not only symbolically in the baptismal waters, but actually on the cross, where he bore God's wrath in our place so that 12 stones might be plucked out, delivered as a monument to God's glory, not for our namesake, no, for your namesake, O Lord. This means that your ministry and your church and your whole life is not finally about you. It is a theater for the display of God's glory, that we might fear the Lord. I don't mean the cringing terror of pagans dodging Zeus's thunderbolts, rather a healthy awe and reverence that is suitable in God's presence, one that leans toward the Lord because of his goodness. I mean, just think of where these people would have been, were it not for Yahweh, their God. Where would they be? They would still be slaves back in Egypt. Or they would have died in the wilderness. Or they would be stranded, homeless, on the east side of the Jordan. Have you ever thought about where you would be today, were it not for Jesus Christ? Bear that in mind when the time comes for you to approach the river. You know, the final frontier is death. Now, if you're not a follower of Jesus Christ, death is irretrievable loss without the possibility of ever being found. So is there anyone here today who's not a follower of Christ? If so, man is destined to die once and then to face judgment. But if you're a believer, well, when you pass through the waters, he says, I will be with you. And through the rivers, they shall not overwhelm you. Do you remember why the people were at such a healthy distance from the ark? It was so that they would know the way they should go. Because Joshua had said, you have not passed this way before. Matthew Henry said, much more when we go through the valley of the shadow of death. This is a way we have not gone before. But if we have the assurance of God's presence with us, we need not fear. That will furnish us with such a strength as we never had when we come to do a work we never did. In Bunyan's dream, they approached the final frontier. Christian and hopeful had reached the end of life. Their destination was the gate to get them into the celestial city. And Bunyan said, I further saw that between them and the gate was a river, but there was no bridge to go over, and the river was very deep. At the sight, therefore, of this river, the pilgrims were much stunned. But the men that went with them said, you must go through the river, or you cannot come at the gate. The pilgrims then, especially Christian, began to despair in their minds and looked this way and that. But no way could be found by them by which they might escape the river. Then they asked the men if the waters were all of a depth. They said, no. Yet they could not help them in that case. For they said, you shall find it deeper or shallower as you believe in the king of the place. Then they addressed themselves to the water. I was with Audium's mom at Rashid Hospital just a day or two before she died. It's a serious and sobering thing to see someone who's about to pierce that veil. They addressed themselves to the water. And entering, Christian began to sink. And crying out to his good friend Hopeful, he said, I sink in deep waters. The billows go over my head, and all the waves go over me. Then said the other, be of good cheer, my brother. I feel the bottom, and it is good. Then said Christian, oh, my friend, the sorrows of death have encompassed me. I will not see the land that flows with milk and honey. And with that, a great darkness and horror fell upon Christian, so that he could not see before him. Also here, he in great measure lost his senses, so that he could not remember nor orderly talk of any of those sweet refreshments that he had met with in the way of his pilgrimage. But all the words that he spake still tended to discover that he had horror of mind and heart fears that he should die in the river and never obtain entrance at the gate. But Hopeful added this word, be of good cheer. Jesus Christ makes you whole. And with that, Christian broke out with a loud voice, oh, I see him again. And he tells me, when thou passest through the waters, I will be with thee. And through the rivers, they shall not overflow. Then they both took courage. And the enemy was after that as still as a stone until they were gone over. Christian, therefore, presently found ground to stand upon. And so it followed that the rest of the river was but shallow. Thus, they got over. And if you make it over, and if you ever make it into the celestial city, it will only be because Christ was with you, even in the midst of the river. My friend, is your heart there already on the other side? Or are you still living for things down here? Thomas Boston said, we are ready for heaven when our heart is there before us. Mighty Jesus, bear us over, there to kneel before thy throne. May we join thy saints forever, praising thee and thee alone. Let's pray. Lord, we are sobered by the seriousness of life simply by looking at the gravity of death. We know that man is destined to die once, and after that comes the judgment. We pray that everyone in this room would close with Christ, would turn from sin and entrust himself and herself to the risen Lord, our only hope, when we approach that river. We pray, O Lord, that we would persevere, that we would endure to the very end, and that we would find entrance into the gate of the celestial city. Lord, until then, help us to be like hopeful, to be a source of encouragement to weak and wandering sheep, to those of weaker constitution. Lord, give us boldness and a love for them, and cause us as a community to support one another in that effort for your glory. In Jesus' name, amen.
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What an encouraging song, isn't it? Mike's Chair singing Love Won't Quit on us. So even if you have been abandoned, even if human beings, frail human beings, have left you, know this, God will not. His promise is that no matter how you fall short, he's taking care of your sin in Christ. So lean on him as hard as you need for the strength you need to carry on. It's Eric Nieder coming up next as we turn back to our music, carrying on with Praise You All the Same.

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That was Small Town Poets and Mac Powell helping us kick off a morning, giving God praise right here on Pilgrim Radio. That was their song, You're My Shepherd. And I'll remind you, when God is our shepherd, we lack nothing. What a great thought for us as we head into this Friday morning. I've got Ivith Luna up next with Making

the sky. At our best to show your glory, at our worst to show our pride. We've raised our hands in worship, and our fists to stake our claim. We've done so much good and so

That was Rhett Walker with Believer, and you're listening to The Pilgrim. We're your companion for the way, and my name's Sunny, and I've got a word from the late U.S. Senate chaplain Lloyd John Ogilvie. He said, "Sometimes the Lord rides out the storm with us, and other times he calms the restless sea around us. Most of all, he calms the storm inside of us, in our deepest inner soul." And if the waves of your soul, of your heart, feel like they're all over, chaotic, it might be time to quiet yourself, to be still, and to know that he is God. Our peace is found in him alone. Well, Consumed by Fire brings us back to the music. Here's Letters to Heaven. 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I can't fight.

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1: And I believe that the book of Exodus gives us this language for a faithful God in the midst of a frightening world and the tension in between. So here's our main idea this morning. God's faithfulness and disheartening opposition can coexist. The question is, which one will you allow to rule your heart and your mind?
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Here's some truth for life from Alistair Begg's Daily Devotional. Romans 8, verses 38 to 39 says, I am sure that neither death nor life, nor angels nor rulers, nor things present nor things to come, nor powers, nor height, nor depth, nor anything else in creation will be able to separate us from the love of God in Christ Jesus, our Lord. For almost every Christian, there comes a moment when we're tempted to despair over whether we will make it to heaven, whether we will be able to keep trusting Christ for another day, and whether we can continue in faith amid our waywardness and sinfulness. And when that moment comes, we must take hold of this promise. It is God who perseveres, God who keeps us, and God who guards his people. When we talk about the great Reformation doctrine of the perseverance of the saints, we are, strictly speaking, talking about the perseverance of God himself. In Romans 8, 31 to 36, Paul poses a series of rhetorical questions that are intended to underscore the reality that nothing can separate God's children from Christ's love, and to reinforce the truth that once we are laid hold of by the Good Shepherd who lays down his life for the sheep, we remain in his fold forever. And Paul ends with these glorious words, "Nothing that he or you can possibly conceive of will be able to separate us from the love of God in Christ Jesus, our Lord." If you are in Christ, you can never be lost. So what are we to do about the doubts and fears that assail us? We must fix our gaze on the Lord Jesus Christ himself. When we look at ourselves, we have good reason for discouragement and trepidation. It is by looking to Jesus that we are enabled to run the race set before us. He endured the cross, scorned its shame, and sat down at the right hand of the throne of God, that we might be forgiven and continue through our days. Our faith will not fail because God sustains it. Those who have already run the race, breasted the tape, and entered into the joy of the Lord are today happier, but no more secure than the stumbling, struggling, trusting, growing, persevering believer. There is no power or plot that can separate those who trust in Christ from the love of God. You could not be more loved than you are. You could not be more secure than you are. The work which his goodness began, the arm of his strength will complete. His promise is yea and amen, and never was forfeited yet. Things future, nor things that are now, nor all things below or above, can make him his purpose forge, or sever my soul from his love. From Alistair Begg's book, Truth for Life, Volume 2, on Pilgrim Radio.

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That was Zach Williams, and we're moving our way into this Friday morning of the holiday weekend with Jesus on the top of our mind. I've got a whole hour ahead to just give him praise, and I'm not sure what you've got going on over the holiday weekend. Perhaps you've got some traveling ahead. I know a lot of people are getting outdoors over the weekend. The good news is you can take Pilgrim Radio with you no matter where you go. 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

That was Brandon Heath with Human Nature. And that kicks off an hour of music for you. Jeremy Camp, Scott Riggin, and Hope Darst will help shape this morning of praise. But first, here's Andrew Rip with You Will Find Me. And you're on Pilgrim Radio. We're bringing you the word and worship for the way.

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And just for a moment, I'd like to say thank you. You know, for more than 55 years, Pilgrim Radio has been listener-supported. And that means that every song, every Bible teaching program, every word of encouragement is made possible by people like you. And because of that faithfulness, lives have been changed. I mean, we've heard stories of people coming to faith in Christ, pulling over on the side of the road to pray, to just ask Him to come into their heart, people finding hope in difficult seasons, growing deeper in God's word as they walk this pilgrimage heavenward. This ministry matters because people matter. So to those who pray, volunteer, and give, we say thank you. You are a part of every story God is writing through this ministry. And if you've ever thought, I'd love to be a part of that, we'd love to invite you to join the family at pilgrimradio.com.

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But then Taylor reached out and wrapped her arms around his neck, and it all became so clear. God bless the last one.

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1: So every single one of the 613 commandments in the Old Testament, Jesus says, may be encapsulated in this summary statement. That is, they can be summarized in two commandments, which is to love God and love people. This is the umbrella which every biblical command stands under.
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60 Seconds in the Psalms from Psalm 95. O come, let us sing to the Lord. Let us make a joyful noise to the rock of our salvation. Let us come into his presence with thanksgiving. Let us make a joyful noise to him with songs of praise. For the Lord is a great God and a great King above all gods. In his hand are the depths of the earth. The heights of the mountains are his also. The sea is his, for he made it, and his hands formed the dry land. From Psalm 95, verses 1 to 5, on Pilgrim Radio.

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We're bringing you strength for the journey today. And as we continue, not only do we have a bit more music, but also at 8 a.m. Pacific, we've got our morning and night classes today with Pastor Mike Johnny. He is out of Kings Harbor Church in Torrance, California, starting a brand new series for us in the Book of Exodus. It's called The Central Story. I do hope you'll listen in with me. Up next, I've got Sanct Israel with Dare to Hope.

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But we hope you'll find other things too, like new hope, new purpose, and maybe even new life. 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
1: Today, we begin a new series with Mike Johnny, pastor of Kings Harbor Church in Torrance, California. The series titled simply, Exodus, and the first message, The Central Story. Now here's Mike Johnny.
2: We'll be starting Exodus 1, and I believe that the book of Exodus gives us this language for a faithful God in the midst of a frightening world and the tension in between. So here's our main idea. God's faithfulness and disheartening opposition can coexist. The question is,

And then I also want to talk about the reality of our frightening world. Exodus is a central story of the scripture. I think it's a central story because I think even in popular consciousness, like we think about the book of Exodus, maybe in ways that we don't know. And so if you're watching somebody overcome some kind of impossible odds, you might hear somebody say, oh, that person just parted the Red Sea. Or you might hear somebody say when they're talking about something that's happening, oh man, that feels like the Lord went Old Testament on them. They're talking about the wrath of God, and they're probably talking about the plagues. Like this moment of supernatural intervention by God that says, you ain't playing with my people no more. That won't say that in your Bible. That was my translation. But it's not just central because it makes sense in our culture or it's something that we tie to. It's not just central because every Easter for like 50 years, they would show the Ten Commandments with Charlton Heston with his wig flowing in the wind. It's the reality that it's not just central to us maybe culturally, but it's even central in the scriptures. I could probably preach a sermon unto itself of all the times that the biblical authors would point to the book of Exodus as the understanding of what God's doing in the world, but I'm just going to give you a couple. Psalm 77. Asaph is writing, and it says, thinking through times of crisis might be the way that it's titled in your Bible. And starting in verse 13, he would say this, God, your way is holy. What God is great like God? You are the God who works wonders. You revealed your strength among the peoples. With power, you redeemed your people, the descendants of Jacob and Joseph. If you ever see Selah in your Bible, it's like a rest in a song. You don't have to say it. It's this time to pause and reflect. Verse 16 would then say, the water saw you, God. The water saw you and it trembled. Even the depths shook. The clouds poured down water. The storm clouds thundered. Your arrows flashed back and forth. The sound of your thunder was in the whirlwind. Lightning lit up the world. The earth shook and quaked. Your way went through the sea, your path through the vast waters, but your footprints were unseen. You led your people like a flock by the hand of Moses and Aaron. And so here the specific language that is used, the water saw you and it trembled, that you made your path through the sea, but you didn't lay down your footprints, that you ultimately led the people. Yeah, Moses and Aaron might get the credit, but you're the one that's leading them, that this psalmist, oh, so many years later, thinking about his crisis, thought about the character of God in the face of crisis. Or in the New Testament, the Apostle Paul, 1 Corinthians 10. And this is not a pointing to God in terms of his character in the midst of crisis, but it's actually pointing to the unfaithful response of people and warning people not to do the same. And so here's what it says, starting in verse 1. Now, I don't want you to be unaware, brothers and sisters, that our ancestors were all under the cloud, all passed through the sea, all were baptized into Moses in the cloud and in the sea. They all ate the same spiritual food and all drank the same spiritual drink, for they drank from the spiritual rock that followed them, and the rock was Christ. Nevertheless, God was not pleased with most of them since they were struck down in the wilderness. And so hear him making this analogy that what God was doing was pointing to Christ even way back then. That's why it makes sense for us that this story of Exodus wasn't just something that sits on a history shelf that only comes up on holidays. It's central to the way that the people of God ought to think about who they are. And so as we enter into the story of Exodus, we too must think like they think, that this is a picture of God's character, and it's also a reminder of what unfaithful response may look like. We have a faithful God. Let's not participate with the unfaithful world. So Exodus chapter 1, starting in verse 1 to 10 would say this. These are the names of the sons of Israel who came to Egypt with Jacob. Each came with his family, Reuben, Simeon, Levi, and Judah, Issachar, Zebulun, and Benjamin, Dan, Naphtali, Gad, and Asher. The total number of Jacob's descendants was 70. Joseph was already in Egypt. Joseph and all his brothers and all that generation eventually died, but the Israelites were fruitful and increased rapidly, multiplied, and became extremely numerous so that the land was filled with them. A new king who did not know about Joseph came to power in Egypt. He said to his people, look, the Israelite people are more numerous and powerful than we are. Come, let us deal shrewdly with them. Otherwise, they will

0: will multiply further. And when war breaks out, they will join our enemies, fight against us, and leave the country.
1: So as we drop in, there's some clues in the text that we really want you to get your arms around. In fact, as we walk through these first 19 chapters of the book of Exodus, there are going to be all of these kind of subtle things, some of which we'll talk during the service. But what I do want to point you to is that first four verses is actually a direct quotation from the book of Genesis. If you were reading through Genesis chapter 46, you would come across these words, and they were written in Genesis as a precursor to entering into Egypt, but now they're being written after the fact. But it's this reminder, it's actually this statement being made by the author of Exodus to say, this is not a new story. Just because you turn the page and it seemed like there was a period at the end of the sentence of Genesis chapter 50 doesn't mean that we stop telling the same story, but actually the same God is being active amongst the same people telling the same story. And so he quotes, and what he's trying to do is actually point you to God has been faithful. So if you don't know the context of the story, here's what happens, that Jacob has a lot of sons. And in the midst of his sons, one of them, Joseph, is his most favored son. His most favored son, if you have a sibling that you know is the golden child. Now, if you're like, I don't think we had one of those in the family, that means because it was you. And if you're looking at your sibling, don't do that. Because here's what happens next. His brothers get frustrated and they decide, we should kill him. Like, I mean, I feel like there's steps in between you annoy me and you should kill him, but they just skip all those steps and decide to kill him. And Reuben's like, nah, y'all, we can't do that. He's our little brother. We should sell him into slavery because it's only slightly less evil. So they sell him into slavery. He ends up in Egypt, and he goes through all these trials. And it's amazing because the trials are things like being accused of attacking and trying to assault a woman that was actually trying to attack and assault him. And it says, and God was with him. And he gets thrown in prison, and it feels like he's being forgotten, and yet it would say that God was with him. And then Pharaoh would have a dream about these seven fat cows being swallowed up by these lean cows, and nobody could interpret it. These seven healthy stalks being taken out by these seven unhealthy stalks. Nobody could interpret it. And all of a sudden, one of the people that Joseph was serving time with, doing prison ministry from the inside, said, hey, there's a guy that was in my cell that can interpret dreams. You should talk to him. He interprets the dream that there is a famine that is coming, and what we have now, what we've stored up, we can be a protector of ourselves and the rest of the world if we steward this well. Pharaoh says, I'm making you second in command, run this. And in the midst of that, his brothers have to come to him in the midst of the famine and say, hey, we need some help. And they eventually find out who he is, and he actually saves his family, and he would even end up saying, hey, what you intended for evil, that the Lord intended for good. Like, this is the story. And now all these generations later, the writer of Exodus is saying, God was faithful to Joseph. He protected his people. They continued to flourish. If you keep reading the text, it talks about that they multiplied in number. It talked about that they continued to grow in generations, that even after Joseph and all of his generation had died, that they continued to grow more and more. And then verse 7 uses some really specific language that should make sense to you. That the Israelites were fruitful, that they increased rapidly, that they multiplied. If you rewound back to Genesis chapter 1, that when God says to Adam that here's what I'm going to give you the privilege of doing, that I want you to be fruitful and to multiply. At that point, it was just him and Eve. And now there is a nation's worth of people that they've been fruitful and multiplied into, that it wasn't just God's faithfulness to Joseph, but it was God's faithfulness all the way back to Adam. That God is being faithful, that this is the God who would say to a man named Abram who could not have kids, that here's what I'm going to do for you, that generations from now, 400 years from now, that you're going to have so many descendants that they're going to be like sand on the seashore, like stars in the sky, and they're increasingly so much so that the strongest nation in the world is like, we should probably do something about this. Because if they multiply and turn against us, they turn in the tide of any war that we're in. Like, the Lord's been faithful to Joseph. He's faithful to his word to Adam. He's faithful to his word to Abram. That the Lord is doing the thing that he said he was going to do. Before we go any farther, I don't want us to miss that we serve a God that's faithful. Now, the Lord didn't give you everything that you ask for. I am still not 6'6". I can't hit a fadeaway and I can't dunk with my toes. Like, I've asked for that for a lot of times. The Lord hasn't given that to me. But the Lord is faithful to the things that he promises. That he's faithful. The crazy thing about this faithfulness is what we begin to see starting even in verse 8, that there is this new king that rises up that doesn't know anything about Joseph, and he's more concerned about preserving his empire than looking at the Lord's faithfulness. So the Lord may be faithful, but there may also be opposition. So I wrote it this way. The initial words of Exodus signal that this is a continuation of the Genesis story. God is doing what he said he would do. The problem is, there are those that would oppose God's people, which means that they would oppose him. Let's read again, starting in verse 10. Come, let us deal shrewdly with them. Otherwise, they may multiply further. And when war breaks out, they will join our enemies, fight against us, and leave the country. So the Egyptians assigned taskmasters over the Israelites to oppress them with forced labor. They built Pithom and Ramses as supply cities for Pharaoh. But the more they oppressed them, the more they multiplied and spread so that the Egyptians came to dread the Israelites. They worked the Israelites ruthlessly and made their lives bitter with difficult labor in brick and mortar and in all kinds of field work. They ruthlessly imposed all this work on them. Now, I want you to notice that Pharaoh attempts to increase the difficulty of work. I don't think that's an accident. What you'll see this week, I'm going to skip a little bit into next week, is first he tries to increase their labor. The next thing he tries to do is convince that as babies are being born on the birth stool to kill the male babies. And then third, what he'll say is if you find a male child that's just been born, throw them into the river, that he is attacking work and he's attacking the ability to multiply. But wouldn't it have just been easier to just kill off all the men and like intermarry with all the women and you just have a bunch more Egyptians? Like, couldn't he just have starved them and said, y'all look like you're too strong. We've been giving you too much food. We're going to cut back your rations, make y'all look a little bit weak. He doesn't do that. His first attempt to oppress the people is to oppress them through work. You're not with me yet. And so in the book of Genesis, chapter 3, there's this moment when after the serpent has convinced Eve to be unfaithful to God and Adam has enjoined her in that unfaithfulness, that the Lord shows up, catches them hiding, says to them, hey, who told you that you were naked? And then when he begins to pronounce because of what you've done, he pronounces difficulty in two spaces. One of the spaces is childbearing. The other space is work. And so now this is not just about this economic plan to preserve the power of the empire. Now we've moved in this conversation where it seems like the seed of the serpent is trying to crush the seed of woman. That all of a sudden he's trying to use work, that this area of brokenness that he's trying to oppress and make difficult and snuff out the people of God through work. And it doesn't work. Because as difficult as work was, the Lord doesn't remove the mandate of being fruitful and multiplying. As difficult as childbearing might become, he doesn't remove the mandate of being fruitful and multiplying. And so as much as Pharaoh tries to intensify and make bitter and ruthless the work that they're doing, they still multiply in spite of the thing that he's doing. Pharaoh's attempts at oppressing the Israelites go beyond harming a growing nation. He's opposing the plan of God. Like, you know this is not about population control, right? Like, he's not worried about, oh man, too many people, they turn against us. Like, he might say that, but behind the statement is this operating of the evil in the world that wants to oppose the plan of God and therefore is trying to crush the people of God. So what do we do with that? I said before that God's faithfulness and disheartening opposition can coexist. The question is, which one will you allow to rule your heart and your mind? And I want to be careful, because what I don't want us to fall into is the trap of thinking that whatever opposition that we're facing, that we deserve it. Now, hear me. I'm not assuming that there's no sin in this room. But what I want to say to you is that if you are in Jesus, that this kind of opposition is not the consequence of sin, because there's no wrath of God stored up for you. Like what I want you to get your arms around is that because you are in Jesus, the way that it, I believe that it says it in 1 Corinthians is that you are of Christ and Christ is of God, which means that you get what the Son gets. And here's what the scriptures would say that you get because of the Son. 1 John, I'm going to read verses 1 and 2, but verse 2 is what I want you to get your arms around. My little children, I'm writing you these things that you, so that you may not sin. But if anyone does, like don't, there didn't even need to be an if. When you do, we have an advocate with the Father, Jesus Christ, the righteous one. He himself is the atoning sacrifice. Other versions may use the word propitiation for our sin. And not only for ours, but also for those of the whole world. Like, where you stand before the Lord right now is not, well, you might be going through some stuff because of what you did last night. You might be going through some stuff because of the things that you didn't work through back in your day. And then it was interesting because person after person would ask me the question, did I do something that the Lord is giving me this? There was a man with physical illness that asked me the question, am I going through this physical illness because I didn't do something that the Lord wanted me to do? I had a woman sitting before me dealing with brokenness in her family, brokenness in her job, and she said that this must be my fault. But can I say to you, for the believer who is in Jesus Christ, that there is no wrath of God left for you because that was taken by Jesus on the cross, future forward for those who would be found in him. And so the reason that the faithfulness of God and the frightfulness of the world can coexist at the same time, and it doesn't mean that you did something wrong, is because Jesus has absorbed all the penalty of what you deserve. But it also means that the fight ain't about you. So Revelation chapter 12, this is the writer of Revelation stating the spiritual realities behind the birth narrative of Jesus. Here's what it says. A great sign appeared in the heavens. A woman clothed with the sun, with the moon under her feet and a crown of 12 stars on her head. She was pregnant and cried out in labor and agony as she was about to give birth. Then another sign appeared in the heavens. There was a great fiery red dragon having 7 heads and 10 horns, and on its heads were 7 crowns. Its tail swept away a third of the stars in heaven and hurled them to the earth. And the dragon stood in front of the woman who was about to give birth so that when she did give birth, it might devour her child. She gave birth to a son. Notice the S being capitalized. A male who was going to rule all nations with an iron rod. Her child was caught up to God and to his throne. The woman fled into the wilderness where she had a place prepared by God to be nourished there for 1260 days. Then war broke out in the heavens. Michael and his angels fought against the dragon. The dragon and his angels also fought, but he could not prevail. There's no place for them in the heaven any longer. So the great dragon was thrown down, the ancient serpent who is called the devil and Satan, the one who deceives the whole world. He was thrown to earth and his angels with him. Now, before we read verse 10, I just want you to capture the cosmic spiritual nature of the way that the writer of Revelation is setting up the conflict that we enter into. Now, I mentioned that he's retelling the story behind the birth of Jesus. And then verse 10 says this, "Then I heard in a loud voice in heaven saying, 'So the salvation and the power and the kingdom of our God and the authority of his Christ have now come. Because the accuser of our brothers and sisters who accuses them before our God day and night has been thrown down. They conquered him by the blood of the Lamb and by the word of their testimony, for they did not love their lives to the point of death. Therefore rejoice, you heavens, and you who dwell in them, and woe to earth and the sea, because the devil has come down to you with great fury, because he knows his time is short.'" Like, hear what he's saying. Like, the conflict that you're in right now, the level of fury that the enemy is coming against you, that first of all, it's not about you. That he was going after the Son, because if he got to the Son, he would get you anyways. But the Son stands opposed to that. But the fury of the fight that you're in is because that there's an enemy that hates you and he knows that his time's short. The reason that God can be faithful and yet the world can be frightful is because there is an enemy that hates you. This is not about population control. This story is not about the Lord trying to crush the economic system so he takes out the Nile and cattle. This is about the God of creation and his kingdom versus the Lord of an evil empire trying to fight to prove who has the right to rule and reign. And the drama that's happening in your life is not about the drama that's in your life. You aren't arguing because you and your spouse can't figure out your budget. There, you might be arguing because of that. But the spiritual reality behind that is that there's an enemy that wants to destroy your marriage. The reason that you can't get your kids to calm down and behave themselves is because there's an enemy that wants to crush you. The reason that you went to the doctor and the report came back and you prayed and you cried and that you hoped is not because you did something wrong and so you didn't get the report that you were hoping for, but there's an enemy that wants to steal your faith and crush your soul. And yet God can be faithful even when the world is frightful. And so if that's the case, if what we see has a much larger perspective than the moment that we're in, we got to figure a way to change our lenses out. Like if you could see that the difficulty that's happening in your life right now is not because the Lord's not faithful, and it's not because you've done something to make the Lord mad at you, because you are found in Christ Jesus, you get what the Son gets, but because there's an enemy that hates you and wants to destroy you. That he's been since Genesis chapter 3 trying to convince you that though God says that he's good, that he's really not. And if you could see that that was going on, that it would give you a different perspective in the fight. So I just want to give you some tools to gain perspective. And these are not going to be like radical tools like if you would climb Mount Kilimanjaro and go on a truth quest. Here's some tools. Read the scriptures. Like I'm going to say this to you a lot during the series, but I want to start today. Sunday morning is not enough. I love our worship team. I love how gifted they are. I love the way that they can raise our eyes to look at Jesus and be thankful for what he's done amongst us. But if worship in your life is this little 20-minute block that happens when you're here, it's not enough. Your perspective can't be changed by the little time that we have with you. If the only amount of time that you're in the Word is the 14 verses that we read, it's not fair. We read a lot more than that because I, you know, did read you most of Revelation chapter 12. But if that's all that you encounter the Lord's speaking to you is by only doing that, your perspective's not going to change. So reading the scriptures regularly and give it what you got. I'll tell you, there's some days that I sit down to read the scripture and it's like, man, this is awesome. And I gotta read the next chapter. And there's some days it's like, kind of like when you used to be in high school and you like nod off and you like read the same thing over and over again. Sometimes all you got in you is one verse. But ask the Lord to speak to you in that one verse. Read the scriptures. Second, I want to invite you to have conversations. Talk with believers from a different generation or a different context than you. It is amazing sitting in a room with people who've survived difficulty and them saying, this too will pass, the way that it'll change your perspective. Maybe you don't know anybody like that personally. Can I invite you to read the biographies of followers of Jesus who remained faithful in the midst of difficult times? And there's something about seeing somebody and like, let's not make them more of a hero than what they were in their moment. Sometimes they're just hanging on to hang on. They can't see anything more than you or I can see in our situation either. But somehow they remained faithful because they trusted the Lord. And there's something about having that invested into you that shapes your perspective. But as we start this book, I just want to enter us into the reality that God's faithful, regardless of the craziness of the world around us. Let me pray. Jesus, thank you. Thank you that you have abundantly supplied all that we need for life and godliness in you. That's what Peter would write. But sometimes it feels really difficult to access that. And so Lord, where we lack perspective, faith, encouragement, and courage, would you by your word, by your people, and by the history of faithfulness amongst your people, remind us that you are faithful, even when the world around us looks like it's out of control and only getting worse. As we walk through the book of Exodus, would you show your character as the rescuer of your people that will stand tall against any empire that might try to crush us? It's in your matchless name I pray. Amen.
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3: 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Thanks for listening.

That was Phillips, Craig, and Ding with Your Still God. And I'll remind you, He is the same yesterday, today, and forever. God is never going to change His mind about you. He's never going to change His mind about the reality that you belong to Him. He's not going to change His mind about the reality that He is going to work all things together for good, for your good. And He is not going to change His mind about the reality that there is a hope and there is a future for you that will surely not be cut off. He is still God, the same yesterday, the same today, and the same forever. Crowder is up next, and we're back to the music on The Pilgrim.

That was Finding Favor, reminding us to tell those mountains to move. They must move in the name of Jesus. There is not a mountain before you that God cannot handle. So lean into him today. Trust him, because with God, nothing is impossible. Well, I've got Mac Powell up next with the 99, reminding us of the heart of Jesus, who goes after even the one. But coming up 9 a.m. Pacific, we've got the Bible, pure and simple. So keep listening. You're on Pilgrim Radio. We're your companion for the way. I'm

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1: Ezekiel chapter 45, verse 1. Moreover, when you divide the land by lot into inheritance, you shall set apart a district for the Lord, a holy section of the land. Its length shall be 25,000 cubits, and the width 10,000. It shall be holy throughout its territory all around. Of this there shall be a square plot for the sanctuary, 500 by 500 rods, with 50 cubits around it for an open space. So this is the district you shall measure, 25,000 cubits long and 10,000 wide. In it shall be the sanctuary, the most holy place. It shall be a holy section of the land, belonging to the priests, the ministers of the sanctuary, who come near to minister to the Lord. It shall be a place for their houses and a holy place for the sanctuary. An area 25,000 cubits long and 10,000 wide shall belong to the Levites, the ministers of the temple. They shall have 20 chambers as a possession. You shall appoint as the property of the city an area 5,000 cubits wide.

border. The land shall be his possession in Israel, and my princes shall no more oppress my people, but they shall give the rest of the land to the house of Israel, according to their tribes. Thus says the Lord God, Enough, O princes of Israel! Remove violence and plundering, execute justice and righteousness, and stop dispossessing my people, says the Lord God. You shall have honest scales, an honest ephah and an honest bath. The ephah and the bath shall be of the same measure, so that the bath contains one-tenth of a homer, and the ephah one-tenth of a homer. Their measure shall be according to the homer. The shekel shall be 20 gerahs, 20 shekels, 25 shekels, and 15 shekels shall be your mina. This is the offering which you shall offer. You shall give 1/6 of an ephah from a homer of wheat, and 1/6 of an ephah from a homer of barley. The ordinance concerning oil, the bath of oil, is 1/10 of a bath from a kor. A kor is a homer, or 10 baths, for 10 baths are a homer. And one lamb shall be given from a flock of 200 from the rich pastures of Israel. These shall be for grain offerings, burnt offerings, and peace offerings, to make atonement for them, says the Lord God. All the people of the land shall give this offering for the prince in Israel. Then it shall be the prince's part to give burnt offerings, grain offerings, and drink offerings at the feasts, the new moons, the Sabbaths, and at all the appointed seasons of the house of Israel. He shall prepare the sin offering, the grain offering, the burnt offering, and the peace offerings to make atonement for the house of Israel. Thus says the Lord God, In the first month, on the first day of the month, you shall take a young bull without blemish and cleanse the sanctuary. The priest shall take some of the blood of the sin offering and put it on the doorposts of the temple, on the four corners of the ledge of the altar, and on the gateposts of the gate of the inner court. And so you shall do on the seventh day of the month, for everyone who has sinned unintentionally or in ignorance. Thus you shall make atonement for the temple. In the first month, on the 14th day of the month, you shall observe the Passover, a feast of 7 days. Unleavened bread shall be eaten. And on that day the prince shall prepare for himself and for all the people of the land a bull for a sin offering. On the 7 days of the feast, he shall prepare a burnt offering to the Lord, 7 bulls and 7 rams without blemish, daily for 7 days, and a kid of the goats daily for a sin offering. And he shall prepare a grain offering of 1 ephah for each bull and 1 ephah for each ram, together with a hin of oil for each ephah. In the 7th month, on the 15th day of the month, at the feast, he shall do likewise for 7 days, according to the sin offering, the burnt offering, the grain offering, and the oil. Ezekiel chapter 46. Thus says the Lord God, The gateway of the inner court that faces toward the east shall be shut the 6 working days, but on the Sabbath it shall be opened, and on the day of the new moon it shall be opened. The prince shall enter by way of the vestibule of the gateway from the outside, and stand by the gatepost. The priests shall prepare his burnt offering and his peace offerings. He shall worship at the threshold of the gate. Then he shall go out, but the gate shall not be shut until evening. Likewise, the people of the land shall worship at the entrance to this gateway before the Lord
on the Sabbaths and the new

moons. The burnt offering that the prince offers to the Lord on the Sabbath day shall be 6 lambs without blemish, and a ram without blemish. And the grain offering shall be 1 ephah for a ram, and the grain offering for the lambs, as much as he wants to give, as well as a hin of oil with every ephah. On the day of the new moon, it shall be a young bull without blemish, 6 lambs and a ram. They shall be without blemish. He shall prepare a grain offering of 1 ephah for a bull, 1 ephah for a ram, as much as he wants to give for the lambs, and a hin of oil with every ephah. When the prince enters, he shall go in by the way of the vestibule of the gateway, and go out the same way. But when the people of the land come before the Lord on the appointed feast days, whoever enters by way of the north gate to worship shall go out by way of the south gate, and whoever enters by way of the south gate shall go out by the way of the north gate. He shall not return by way of the gate through which he came, but shall go out through the opposite gate. The prince shall then be in their midst. When they go in, he shall go in, and when they go out, he shall go out. At the festivals and the appointed feast days, the grain offering shall be 1 ephah for a bull, 1 ephah for a ram, as much as he wants to give for the lambs, and a hin of oil with every ephah. Now when the prince makes a voluntary burnt offering or voluntary peace offering to the Lord, the gate that faces toward the east shall then be open for him, and he shall prepare his burnt offering and his peace offerings as he did on the Sabbath day. Then he shall go out, and after he goes out, the gate shall be shut. You shall daily make a burnt offering to the Lord of a lamb of the first year without blemish. You shall prepare it every morning. And you shall prepare a grain offering with it every morning, 1/6 of 1 ephah, and 1/3 of a hin of oil to moisten the fine flour. This grain offering is a perpetual ordinance to be made regularly to the Lord. Thus, they shall prepare the lamb, the grain offering, and the oil as a regular burnt offering every morning. Thus says the Lord God, if the prince gives a gift of some of his inheritance to any of his sons, it shall belong to his sons. It is their possession by inheritance. But if he gives a gift of some of his inheritance to one of his servants, it shall be his until the year of liberty, after which it shall return to the prince. But his inheritance shall belong to his sons. It shall become theirs. Moreover, the prince shall not take any of the people's inheritance by evicting them from their property. He shall provide an inheritance for his sons from his own property, so that none of my people may be scattered from his property. Now he brought me through the entrance, which was at the side of the gate, into the holy chambers of the priests, which faced toward the north. And there a place was situated at their extreme western end. And he said to me, this is the place where the priests shall boil the trespass offering and the sin offering, and where they shall bake the grain offering, so that they do not bring them out into the outer court to sanctify the people. Then he brought me out into the outer court and caused me to pass by the 4 corners of the court. And in fact, in every corner of the court, there was another court. In the 4 corners of the court were enclosed courts, 40 cubits long and 30 wide. All 4 corners were the same size. There was a row of building stones all around in them, all around the 4 of them, and cooking hearths were made
under the rows of stones all around. And he said to me, "These are the kitchens where the ministers of the temple shall boil the sacrifices of the people." Ezekiel chapter 47. Then he brought me back to the door of the temple, and there was water flowing from under the threshold of the temple toward the east. For the front of the temple faced east. The water was flowing from under the right side of the temple, south of the altar. He brought me out by way of the north gate and led me around on the outside to the outer gateway that faces east. And there was water running out on the right side. And when the man went out to the east with the line in his hand, he measured 1,000 cubits, and he brought me through the waters. The water came up to my ankles. Again he measured 1,000 and brought me through the waters. The water came up to my knees. Again he measured 1,000 and brought me through. The water came up to my waist. Again he measured 1,000, and it was a river that I could not cross, for the water was too deep, water in which one must swim, a river that could not be crossed. He said to me, "Son of man, have you seen this?" Then he brought me and returned me to the bank of the river. When I returned there along the bank of the river, were very many trees on one side and the other. Then he said to me, "This water flows toward the eastern region, goes down into the valley, and enters the sea. When it reaches the sea, its waters are healed. And it shall be that every living thing that moves, wherever the rivers go, will live. There will be a very great multitude of fish, because these waters go there, for they will be healed, and everything will live wherever the river goes. It shall be that fishermen will stand by it from En-Gedi to En-Eglaim. They will be places for spreading their nets. Their fish will be of the same kinds as the fish of the great sea, exceedingly many. But its swamps and marshes will not be healed. They will be given over to salt. Along the bank of the river, on this side and that, will grow all kinds of trees used for food. Their leaves will not wither, and their fruit will not fail. They will bear fruit every month, because their water flows from the sanctuary. Their fruit will be for food, and their leaves for medicine. Thus says the Lord God, these are the borders by which you shall divide the land as an inheritance among the 12 tribes of Israel. Joseph shall have two portions. You shall inherit it equally with one another. For I raised my hand in an oath to give it to your fathers, and this land shall fall to you as your inheritance. This shall be the border of the land on the north, from the great sea by the road to Hethlon, as one goes to Zedad, Hamath, Berotha, Sibraim, which is between the border of Damascus and the border of Hamath, to Hazar Hatakan, which is on the border of Hauran. Thus the boundary shall be from the sea to Hazar Enan, the border of Damascus, and as for the north, northward, it is the border of Hamath. This is the north side. On the east side you shall mark out the borders from between Hauran and Damascus, and between Gilead and the land of Israel, along the Jordan, and along the eastern side of the sea. This is the east side. The south side, toward the south, shall be from Tamar to the waters of Meribah, by Kadesh, along the brook to the great sea. This is the south side, toward the south. The west side shall be the great sea,
from the southern boundary until one comes to a point opposite Hamath. This is the west side. Thus you shall divide this land among yourselves according to the tribes of Israel. It shall be that you will divide it by lot as an inheritance for yourselves and for the strangers who dwell among you and who bear children among you. They shall be to you as native-born among the children of Israel. They shall have an inheritance with you among the tribes of Israel. And it shall be that in whatever tribe the stranger dwells, there you shall give him his inheritance, says the Lord God. Ezekiel chapter 48. Now these are the names of the tribes from the northern border along the road to Hethlon, at the entrance of Hamath, to Hazer Enan, the border of Damascus northward. In the direction of Hamath, there shall be one section for Dan from its east to its west side, by the border of Dan from the east side to the west, one section for Asher. By the border of Asher from the east side to the west, one section for Naphtali. By the border of Naphtali from the east side to the west, one section for Manasseh. By the border of Manasseh from the east side to the west, one section for Ephraim. By the border of Ephraim from the east side to the west, one section for Reuben. By the border of Reuben from the east side to the west, one section for Judah. By the border of Judah, from the east side to the west, shall be the district which you shall set apart, 25,000 cubits in width, and in length the same as one of the other portions, from the east side to the west, with the sanctuary in the center. The district that you shall set apart for the Lord shall be 25,000 cubits in length, and 10,000 in width. To these, to the priests, the holy district shall belong. On the north, 25,000 cubits in length, on the west, 10,000 in width, on the east, 10,000 in width, and on the south, 25,000 in length. The sanctuary of the Lord shall be in the center. It shall be for the priests of the sons of Zadok, who are sanctified, who have kept my charge, who did not go astray when the children of Israel went astray, as the Levites went astray. And this district of land that is set apart shall be to them a thing most holy by the border of the Levites. Opposite the border of the priests, the Levites shall have an area 25,000 cubits in length and 10,000 in width. Its entire length shall be 25,000 and its width 10,000. And they shall not sell or exchange any of it. They may not alienate this best part of the land, for it is holy to the Lord. The 5,000 cubits in width that remain along the edge of the 25,000 shall be for general use by the city, for dwellings and common land, and the city shall be in the center. These shall be its measurements: the north side 4,500 cubits, the south side 4,500, the east side 4,500, and the west side 4,500. The common land of the city shall be to the north 250 cubits, to the south 250, to the east 250, and to the west 250. The rest of the length alongside the district of the holy section shall be 10,000 cubits to the east and 10,000 to the west. It shall be adjacent to the district of the holy section, and its produce shall be food
for the workers of the city. The workers of the city from all the tribes of Israel shall cultivate it. The entire district shall be 25,000 cubits by 25,000 cubits four square. You shall set apart the holy district with the property of the city. The rest shall belong to the prince on one side and on the other of the holy district and of the city's property, next to the 25,000 cubits of the holy district as far as the eastern border, and westward next to the 25,000 as far as the western border, adjacent to the tribal portions, it shall belong to the prince. It shall be the holy district, and the sanctuary of the temple shall be in the center. Moreover, apart from the possession of the Levites and the possession of the city, which are in the midst of what belongs to the prince, the area between the border of Judah and the border of Benjamin shall belong to the prince. As for the rest of the tribes from the east side to the west, Benjamin shall have one section. By the border of Benjamin from the east side to the west, Simeon shall have one section. By the border of Simeon from the east side to the west, Issachar shall have one section. By the border of Issachar from the east side to the west, Zebulun shall have one section. By the border of Zebulun from the east side to the west, Gad shall have one section. By the border of Gad on the south side toward the south, the border shall be from Tamar to the waters of Meribah by Kadesh along the brook to the great sea. This is the land which you shall divide by lot as an inheritance among the tribes of Israel, and these are their portions, says the Lord God. These are the exits of the city, on the north side, measuring 4,500 cubits. The gates of the city shall be named after the tribes of Israel, the three gates northward, one gate for Reuben, one gate for Judah, and one gate for Levi. On the east side, 4,500 cubits, three gates, one gate for Joseph, one gate for Benjamin, and one gate for Dan. On the south side, measuring 4,500 cubits, three gates, one gate for Simeon, one gate for Issachar, and one gate for Zebulun. On the west side, 4,500 cubits, with their three gates, one gate for Gad, one gate for Asher, and one gate for Naphtali. All the way around shall be 18,000 cubits, and the name of the city from that day shall be The Lord Is There. The Book of Daniel, Chapter 1, Verse 1. In the third year of the reign of Jehoiakim, king of Judah, Nebuchadnezzar, king of Babylon, came to Jerusalem and besieged it. And the Lord gave Jehoiakim, king of Judah, into his hand with some of the articles of the house of God, which he carried into the land of Shinar to the house of his God. And he brought the articles into the treasure house of his God. Then the king instructed Ashpenaz, the master of his eunuchs, to bring some of the children of Israel, and some of the king's descendants, and some of the nobles, young men in whom there was no blemish, but good-looking, gifted in all wisdom, possessing knowledge, and quick to understand, who had ability to serve in the king's palace, and whom they might teach the language and literature of the Chaldeans. And the king appointed for them a daily provision of the king's delicacies, and of the wine which he drank, and 3 years of training for them, so that at the end of that time they might serve before the king.
Now from among those of the sons of Judah were Daniel, Hananiah, Mishael, and Azariah. To them the chief of the eunuchs gave names. He gave Daniel the name Belteshazzar, to Hananiah Shadrach, to Mishael Meshach, and to Azariah Abednego. But Daniel purposed in his heart that he would not defile himself with the portion of the king's delicacies, nor with the wine which he drank. Therefore he requested of the chief of the eunuchs that he might not defile himself. Now God had brought Daniel into the favor and goodwill of the chief of the eunuchs. And the chief of the eunuchs said to Daniel, "I fear my lord the king, who has appointed your food and drink, for why should he see your faces looking worse than the young men who are your age? Then you would endanger my head before the king." So Daniel said to the steward whom the chief of the eunuchs had set over Daniel, Hananiah, Mishael, and Azariah, "Please, test your servants for 10 days, and let them give us vegetables to eat and water to drink. Then let our appearance be examined before you, and the appearance of the young men who eat the portion of the king's delicacies, and as you see fit, so deal with your servants." So he consented with them in this matter, and tested them 10 days. And at the end of 10 days their features appeared better and fatter in flesh than all the young men who ate the portion of the king's delicacies. Thus the steward took away their portion of delicacies and the wine that they were to drink, and gave them vegetables. As for these four young men, God gave them knowledge and skill in all literature and wisdom. And Daniel had understanding in all visions and dreams. Now at the end of the days, when the king had said that they should be brought in, the chief of the eunuchs brought them in before Nebuchadnezzar. Then the king interviewed them, and among them all, none was found like Daniel, Hananiah, Mishael, and Azariah. Therefore they served before the king. And in all matters of wisdom and understanding about which the king examined them, he found them 10 times better than all the magicians and astrologers who were in all his realm. Thus Daniel continued until the first year of King Cyrus. Daniel chapter 2. Now in the second year of Nebuchadnezzar's reign, Nebuchadnezzar had dreams, and his spirit was so troubled that his sleep left him. Then the king gave the command to call the magicians, the astrologers, the sorcerers, and the Chaldeans to tell the king his dreams. So they came and stood before the king. And the king said to them, "I have had a dream, and my spirit is anxious to know the dream." Then the Chaldean spoke to the king in Aramaic, "O king, live forever. Tell your servants the dream, and we will give the interpretation." The king answered and said to the Chaldeans, "My decision is firm. If you do not make known the dream to me and its interpretation, you shall be cut in pieces, and your houses shall be made an ash heap. However, if you tell the dream and its interpretation, you shall receive from me gifts, rewards, and great honor. Therefore, tell me the dream and its interpretation." They answered again and said, "Let the king tell his servants the dream, and we will give its interpretation." The king answered and said, "I know for certain that you would gain time, because you see that my decision is firm. If you do not make known the dream to me, there is only one decree for you.
For you have agreed to speak lying and corrupt words before me till the time has changed. Therefore, tell me the dream, and I shall know that you can give me its interpretation." The Chaldeans answered the king and said, "There is not a man on earth who can tell the king's matter. Therefore, no king, lord, or ruler has ever asked such things of any magician, astrologer, or Chaldean. It is a difficult thing that the king requests, and there is no other who can tell it to the king except the gods whose dwelling is not with flesh." For this reason, the king was angry and very furious, and gave the command to destroy all the wise men of Babylon. So the decree went out, and they began killing the wise men, and they sought Daniel and his companions to kill them. Then with counsel and wisdom, Daniel answered Arioch, the captain of the king's guard, who had gone out to kill the wise men of Babylon. He answered and said to Arioch, the king's captain, "Why is the decree from the king so urgent?" Then Arioch made the decision known to Daniel. So Daniel went in and asked the king to give him time, that he might tell the king the interpretation. Then Daniel went to his house and made the decision known to Hananiah, Mishael, and Azariah, his companions, that they might seek mercies from the God of heaven concerning this secret, so that Daniel and his companions might not perish with the rest of the wise men of Babylon. Then the secret was revealed to Daniel in a night vision. So Daniel blessed the God of heaven. Daniel answered and said, "Blessed be the name of God forever and ever, for wisdom and might are his, and he changes the times and the seasons. He removes kings and raises up kings. He gives wisdom to the wise and knowledge to those who have understanding. He reveals deep and secret things. He knows what is in the darkness, and light dwells with him. I thank you and praise you, O God of my fathers. You have given me wisdom and might, and have now made known to me what we asked of you, for you have made known to us the king's demand." Therefore, Daniel went to Arioch, whom the king had appointed to destroy the wise men of Babylon. He went and said thus to him, "Do not destroy the wise men of Babylon. Take me before the king, and I will tell the king the interpretation." Then Arioch quickly brought Daniel before the king and said thus to him, "I have found a man of the captives of Judah who will make known to the king the interpretation." The king answered and said to Daniel, whose name was Belteshazzar, "Are you able to make known to me the dream which I have seen and its interpretation?" Daniel answered in the presence of the king and said, "The secret which the king has demanded, the wise men, the astrologers, the magicians, and the soothsayers cannot declare to the king. But there is a God in heaven who reveals secrets, and he has made known to King Nebuchadnezzar what will be in the latter days. Your dream and the visions of your head upon your bed were these. As for you, O king, thoughts came to your mind while on your bed about what would come to pass after this, and he who reveals secrets has made known to you what will be. But as for me, this secret has not been revealed to me, because I have more wisdom than anyone living. But for our sakes,
who make known the interpretation to the king, and that you may know the thoughts of your heart. You, O king, were watching, and behold, a great image. This great image, whose splendor was excellent, stood before you, and its form was awesome. This image's head was of fine gold, its chest and arms of silver, its belly and thighs of bronze, its legs of iron, its feet partly of iron and partly of clay. You watched while a stone was cut out without hands, which struck the image on its feet of iron and clay and broke them in pieces. Then the iron, the clay, the bronze, the silver, and the gold were crushed together and became like chaff from the summer threshing floors. The wind carried them away so that no trace of them was found. And the stone that struck the image became a great mountain and filled the whole earth. This is the dream. Now, we will tell the interpretation of it before the king. You, O king, are a king of kings, for the God of heaven has given you a kingdom, power, strength, and glory. And wherever the children of men dwell, or the beasts of the field and the birds of the heaven, he has given them into your hand and has made you ruler over them all. You are this head of gold. But after you shall arise another kingdom inferior to yours, then another, a third kingdom of bronze, which shall rule over all the earth, and the fourth kingdom shall be as strong as iron, inasmuch as iron breaks in pieces and shatters everything. And like iron that crushes, that kingdom will break in pieces and crush all the others. Whereas you saw the feet and toes, partly of potter's clay and partly of iron, the kingdom shall be divided, yet the strength of the iron shall be in it, just as you saw the iron mixed with ceramic clay. And as the toes of the feet were partly of iron and partly of clay, so the kingdom shall be partly strong and partly fragile. As you saw iron mixed with ceramic clay, they will mingle with the seed of men, but they will not adhere to one another, just as iron does not mix with clay. And in the days of these kings, the God of heaven will set up a kingdom which shall never be destroyed, and the kingdom shall not be left to other people. It shall break in pieces and consume all these kingdoms, and it shall stand forever. Inasmuch as you saw that the stone was cut out of the mountain without hands, and that it broke in pieces the iron, the bronze, the clay, the silver, and the gold, the great God has made known to the king what will come to pass after this. The dream is certain, and its interpretation is sure. Then King Nebuchadnezzar fell on his face, prostrate before Daniel, and commanded that they should present an offering and incense to him. The king answered Daniel and said, "Truly, your God is the God of gods, the Lord of kings, and a revealer of secrets, since you could reveal this secret." Then the king promoted Daniel and gave him many great gifts, and he made him ruler over the whole province of Babylon, and chief administrator over all the wise men of Babylon. Also, Daniel petitioned the king, and he set Shadrach, Meshach,
and Abednego over the affairs of the province of Babylon. But Daniel sat in the court of the king. Daniel chapter 3. Nebuchadnezzar the king made an image of gold, whose height was 60 cubits, and its width 6 cubits. He set it up in the plain of Dura, in the province of Babylon. And King Nebuchadnezzar sent word to gather together the satraps, the administrators, the governors, the counselors, the treasurers, the judges, the magistrates, and all the officials of the provinces to come to the dedication of the image which King Nebuchadnezzar had set up. So the satraps, the administrators, the governors, the counselors, the treasurers, the judges, the magistrates, and all the officials of the provinces gathered together for the dedication of the image that King Nebuchadnezzar had set up. And they stood before the image that Nebuchadnezzar had set up. Then a herald cried aloud, "To you it is commanded, O peoples, nations, and languages, that at the time you hear the sound of the horn, flute, harp, lyre, and psaltery, in symphony with all kinds of music, you shall fall down and worship the gold image that King Nebuchadnezzar has set up. And whoever does not fall down and worship shall be cast immediately into the midst of a burning, fiery furnace." So at that time, when all the people heard the sound of the horn, flute, harp, and lyre in symphony, with all kinds of music, all the people, nations, and languages fell down and worshiped the gold image which King Nebuchadnezzar had set up. Therefore, at that time, certain Chaldeans came forward and accused the Jews. They spoke and said to King Nebuchadnezzar, "O king, live forever. You, O king, have made a decree that everyone who hears the sound of the horn, flute, harp, lyre, and psaltery, in symphony with all kinds of music, shall fall down and worship the gold image. And whoever does not fall down and worship shall be cast into the midst of a burning, fiery furnace. There are certain Jews whom you have set over the affairs of the province of Babylon, Shadrach, Meshach, and Abednego. These men, O king, have not paid due regard to you. They do not serve your gods or worship the gold image which you have set up." Then Nebuchadnezzar, in rage and fury, gave the command to bring Shadrach, Meshach, and Abednego. So they brought these men before the king. Nebuchadnezzar spoke, saying to them, "Is it true, Shadrach, Meshach, and Abednego, that you do not serve my gods or worship the gold image which I have set up? Now, if you are ready at the time you hear the sound of the horn, flute, harp, lyre, and psaltery, in symphony with all kinds of music, and you fall down and worship the image which I have made, good. But if you do not worship, you shall be cast immediately into the midst of a burning, fiery furnace. And who is the God who will deliver you from my hands?" Shadrach, Meshach, and Abednego answered and said to the king, "O Nebuchadnezzar, we have no need to answer you in this matter. If that is the case, our God whom we serve is able to deliver us from the burning fiery furnace, and he will deliver us from your hand, O king. But if not,
let it be known to you, O king, that we do not serve your gods, nor will we worship the gold image which you have set up." Then Nebuchadnezzar was full of fury, and the expression on his face changed toward Shadrach, Meshach, and Abednego. He spoke and commanded that they heat the furnace 7 times more than it was usually heated. And he commanded certain mighty men of valor who were in his army to bind Shadrach, Meshach, and Abednego and cast them into the burning fiery furnace. Then these men were bound in their coats, their trousers, their turbans, and their other garments, and were cast into the midst of the burning fiery furnace. Therefore, because the king's command was urgent, and the furnace exceedingly hot, the flame of the fire killed those men who took up Shadrach, Meshach, and Abednego. And these 3 men, Shadrach, Meshach, and Abednego, fell down, bound into the midst of the burning fiery furnace. Then King Nebuchadnezzar was astonished, and he rose in haste and spoke, saying to his counselors, "Did we not cast 3 men bound into the midst of the fire?" They answered and said to the king, "True, O king." "Look," he answered, "I see 4 men loose, walking in the midst of the fire, and they are not hurt, and the form of the 4th is like the Son of God." Then Nebuchadnezzar went near the mouth of the burning fiery furnace and spoke, saying, "Shadrach, Meshach, and Abednego, servants of the Most High God, come out and come here." Then Shadrach, Meshach, and Abednego came from the midst of the fire, and the satraps, administrators, governors, and the king's counselors gathered together, and they saw these men on whose bodies the fire had no power. The hair of their head was not singed, nor were their garments affected, and the smell of fire was not on them. Nebuchadnezzar spoke, saying, "Blessed be the God of Shadrach, Meshach, and Abednego, who sent his angel and delivered his servants who trusted in him. And they have frustrated the king's word and yielded their bodies, that they should not serve nor worship any god except their own God. Therefore, I make a decree that any people, nation, or language which speaks anything amiss against the God of Shadrach, Meshach, and Abednego shall be cut in pieces, and their houses shall be made an ash heap, because there is no other God who can deliver like this." Then the king promoted Shadrach, Meshach, and Abednego in the province of Babylon. Daniel chapter 4. Nebuchadnezzar the king, to all peoples, nations, and languages that dwell in all the earth, peace be multiplied to you. I thought it good to declare the signs and wonders that the Most High God has worked for me. How great are his signs, and how mighty his wonders! His kingdom is an everlasting kingdom, and his dominion is from generation to generation. I, Nebuchadnezzar, was at rest in my house and flourishing in my palace. I saw a dream which made me afraid, and the thoughts on my bed and the visions of my head troubled me. Therefore I issued a decree to bring in all the wise men of Babylon before me, that they might make known to me the interpretation of the dream.
Then the magicians, the astrologers, the Chaldeans, and the soothsayers came in, and I told them the dream, but they did not make known to me its interpretation. But at last Daniel came before me. His name is Belteshazzar, according to the name of my God. In him is the spirit of the holy God. And I told the dream before him, saying, Belteshazzar, chief of the magicians, because I know that the spirit of the holy God is in you, and no secret troubles you, explain to me the visions of my dream that I have seen and its interpretation. These were the visions of my head. While on my bed, I was looking, and behold, a tree in the midst of the earth, and its height was great. The tree grew and became strong. Its height reached to the heavens, and it could be seen to the ends of all the earth. Its leaves were lovely, its fruit abundant, and in it was food for all. The beasts of the field found shade under it. The birds of the heavens dwelt in its branches, and all flesh was fed from it. I saw in the visions of my head while on my bed, and there was a watcher, a holy one, coming down from heaven. He cried aloud and said thus, Chop down the tree and cut off its branches. Strip off its leaves and scatter its fruit. Let the beasts get out from under it, and the birds from its branches. Nevertheless, leave the stump and roots in the earth, bound with a band of iron and bronze in the tender grass of the field. Let it be wet with the dew of heaven, and let him graze with the beasts on the grass of the earth. Let his heart be changed from that of a man. Let him be given the heart of a beast, and let seven times pass over him. This decision is by the decree of the watchers, and the sentence by the word of the holy ones, in order that the living may know that the Most High rules in the kingdom of men, gives it to whomever he will, and sets over it the lowest of men. This dream I, King Nebuchadnezzar, have seen. Now you, Belteshazzar, declare its interpretation, since all the wise men of my kingdom are not able to make known to me the interpretation, but you are able, for the Spirit of the Holy God is in you. Then Daniel, whose name was Belteshazzar, was astonished for a time, and his thoughts troubled him. So the king spoke and said, Belteshazzar, do not let the dream or its interpretation trouble you. Belteshazzar answered and said, My lord, may the dream concern those who hate you, and its interpretation concern your enemies. The tree that you saw, which grew and became strong, whose height reached to the heavens, and which could be seen by all the earth, whose leaves were lovely, and its fruit abundant, in which was food for all, under which the beasts of the field dwelt, and in whose branches the birds of the heaven had their home, it is you, O king, who have grown and become strong, for your greatness has grown and reaches to the heavens, and your dominion to the end of the earth. And inasmuch as the king saw a watcher, a holy one, coming down from heaven, and saying, Chop down the tree and destroy it, but leave its stump and roots in the earth, bound with a band of iron and bronze in the tender grass of the field, let it be wet with the dew of heaven, and let him graze with the beasts of the field till seven times pass over him. This is the interpretation, O king, and this is the decree of the Most High, which has come upon my lord, the king.
They shall drive you from men. Your dwelling shall be with the beasts of the field. And they shall make you eat grass like oxen. They shall wet you with the dew of heaven, and seven times

0: times shall pass over you, till you know that the Most High rules in the kingdom of men and gives it to whomever he chooses. And inasmuch as they gave the command to leave the stump and roots of the tree, your kingdom shall be assured to you after you come to know that heaven rules. Therefore, O king, let my advice be acceptable to you. Break off your sins by being righteous, and your iniquities by showing mercy to the poor. Perhaps there may be a lengthening of your prosperity.
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1: Paul Touches, pastor at Cornerstone Community Church in Mayfield Heights, Ohio. Today we continue his series, Beloved of God, 1 John, and the message, Walk in the Love of Christ. Here's Paul Touches.
2: As we continue working through this wonderful letter from the Apostle John, the beloved disciple of the Lord Jesus, we are drawn into Christ-centered thinking over and over again. 1 John chapter 2, verse 1 through verse 11. My little children, I am writing these things to you so that you may not sin. But if anyone does sin, we have an advocate with the Father, Jesus Christ, the righteous. He is the propitiation for our sins, and not for ours only, but also for the sins of the whole world. And by this we know that we have come to know him if we keep his commandments. Whoever says, I know him, but does not keep his commandments, is a liar, and the truth is not in him. But whoever keeps his word, in him truly the love of God is perfected. By this we may know that we are in him. Whoever says he abides in him ought to walk in the same way in which he walked. Beloved, I'm writing you no new commandment, but an old commandment that you had from the beginning. The old commandment is the word that you have heard. At the same time, it is a new commandment that I'm writing to you, which is true in him and in you, because the darkness is passing away and the true light is already shining. Whoever says he is in the light and hates his brother is still in darkness. Whoever loves his brother abides in the light, and in him there is no cause for stumbling. But whoever hates his brother is in the darkness and walks in the darkness, and does not know where he is going, because the darkness has blinded his eyes.

your mind. This is the great and first commandment. And a second is like it. You shall love your neighbor as yourself. On these two commandments depend all the law and the prophets. So Jesus teaches very clearly here that every commandment that God has ever given can be categorized as referring to that which means we are to love God, or that which means we are to love our neighbor. So every single one of the 613 commandments in the Old Testament, Jesus says, may be encapsulated in this summary statement. That is, they can be summarized in two commandments, which is to love God and love people. This is the umbrella which every biblical command stands under. God set the pattern for this when he gave the Ten Commandments to the nation of Israel. The first four commandments fall under love for God, while commandments 6 through 10 have to do with loving our neighbor. And when the Bible says love your neighbor, it does not imply that we simply love those who live to the right of us or those who live to the left of us on whatever street that we live on. It refers to anyone in our lives whom we have been given the opportunity to interact with. That's pretty broad. So every person in your life is a neighbor, biblically speaking, and therefore is to be a recipient of love from you. Different expressions, obviously, different degrees, obviously, but love nonetheless. Even an anonymous person in need is a neighbor, as Jesus teaches us in his story of the Good Samaritan. But there's a real problem, and it's an insurmountable problem for us. That is, that natural man is incapable of loving God and loving others. That is, we cannot love God and love others without divine help. It doesn't come natural. Due to our sin nature, we are bent towards self-love instead of love for God and love for neighbor. We are bent toward making everything about us. We are bent toward bending everyone else toward our desires. In short, we are glory thieves. Sin nature strives to say, both verbally and non-verbally, look at me, love me, and everything will be well. And yet everything in God's law says, look at God, look at him. Look at others. Look at them. Love them. Love God. The Apostle Paul warns of the widespread, unrestrained godlessness that will characterize the last days. And first on the list is self-love. He writes to Timothy, but understand this, that in the last days there will come times of difficulty, for people will be lovers of self. Lovers of money, proud, arrogant, abusive, disobedient to their parents, ungrateful, unholy, heartless, unappeasable, slanderous, without self-control, brutal, not loving good. So that's a description of unrestrained godlessness that is going to characterize the last days. I think John MacArthur's illustration here is helpful. Self-love, he says, is the sewer pipe out of which all of the other expressions of depravity flow. And so the self-love that Paul speaks of there in Timothy, and which Jesus confronted as well, is that which characterizes the unsaved nature of man. And it cannot be cured simply by trying harder to love. Something has to change fundamentally at the core of our being. There must be a change in the disposition of our heart toward God and toward others. We must be made new
We must be born of God.

0: God. And that's what over and over John is speaking to us about here in this letter. He's talking to us about true salvation, about genuine conversion in Christ, which requires a fundamental change at the level of our heart. And it results in a change of the posture of our heart toward God and toward others. In other words, when we get saved, we don't add Jesus to the list of the people whom we are called to love. Instead, through the new birth, the Holy Spirit accomplishes a fundamental shift at the level of who we are. We are made to be, as Peter says, partakers of the divine nature. And therefore, now there is this supernatural, powerful drive within us that moves us toward God and toward others. And this is a fruit of the Spirit. Past two Sundays, we've taken notice of John's stated purpose of writing this letter. That is, he wants us to be assured and secure in our salvation. He writes in chapter 5, verse 13, I write these things to you who believe in the name of the Son of God, that you may know that you have eternal life. And Jesus says eternal life is knowing God. That's the base core meaning of eternal life. It's a living relationship that begins here and continues after our death and goes on for eternity. So what John is doing here in these verses is he is coupling his purpose in writing the letter with Jesus's definition of eternal life, which produces a love for others, love for God. So as we're thinking about different tests that he's giving to us here in this letter, in today's passage, it has to do with the test of love. So another test of true conversion is the test of love. And John addresses both categories of love, love for God and love for others, showing again what Jesus said, that all of the commandments of God can be categorized as either love for God or love for our neighbor. And so what John is saying here is that as new creatures in Christ, we are expected to walk in his love. There are two key responses that God expects from you. First, to walk in the love of Christ means you must align with the truth of his word through growing obedience. In other words, obedience to God's word is evidence that you know God. It's evidence that you love God. Look at verse 3. And by this we know that we have come to know him. What, John? What do you mean? By this we know. In other words, by this we can be assured that we do know the Lord, and that is that we keep his commandments. So John is linking our assurance of salvation, not being able to look back in the past and remember when you prayed a prayer or when you walked an aisle or when you went forward at an evangelistic crusade, but he's linking it to what is going on in your life today. How are you growing in obedience to God? I mean, it's nice to be able to look back and remember things like that, but that is not the ultimate assurance of our salvation. That's not the ultimate source of our assurance of salvation. The assurance of salvation comes from seeing evidence of the Holy Spirit's life being worked out in our lives here and now, today, in the present. That's why even Peter says in 2 Peter chapter 1, he tells us to add these Christian virtues to our faith so that we may be assured that we possess eternal life. And so John here is talking about our progress in growth in the Lord. Whoever says, verse 4, I know him. So in other words, whoever professes to be a Christian but does not keep his commandments is a liar, and the truth is not in him. So whoever professes to be saved, and yet the overall thrust of their life is not really according to God's word, then their profession of faith is something that they themselves ought to be questioning. But, verse 5, whoever keeps his word, in him truly the love of God is perfected. That is, it is made complete. Not that our obedience is perfected. That's not what it's saying. It's not that our obedience is perfect, but that the love of God is being perfected in us as we grow in the Lord, and his evidence of the Spirit's life within us is made known. By this we may know that we are in him, verse 5. See, God doesn't want us to guess. He wants us to know. Whoever says, verse 6, he abides in him, ought to walk in the same way in which he walked. So ask yourself, is my obedience to God's word growing? Am I truly alive unto God? Or am I essentially the same person that I used to be, perhaps just a religious version of my old self? Or did God begin a new work within me, and that new work is making itself known through my increasing growth in obedience? So John is not teaching perfection. He's teaching progression. Okay? Because all of us could look at our Christian lives and say, we don't obey God perfectly all the time, right? I mean, if you think you do, then you're deceiving yourself. And you just need someone who loves you enough to tell you the truth, that you're not perfect. But the general thrust of our life is what? That we're moving toward Christ-likeness. Because in this life, our obedience is always going to be imperfect. None of us perfectly obeys God all of the time. And yet, if we are trusting in Christ, then we are in Christ, who is the one who did perfectly fulfill the law in every way. And it's his righteousness that has been gifted to us. And so in Christ, God forgives our disobedience and progressively works out the new life that he implanted in our hearts at that moment when we were first saved. And that's why we have the assurances that we looked at last week. If we confess our sins, he is faithful and just to forgive us our sins and to cleanse us from all unrighteousness. So we can bring our imperfect obedience to God as an offering, and he cleanses the imperfections of it away and brings glory to himself, even through our lives that are not yet fully sanctified. That ought to be so encouraging to us. Sometimes we can fall into traps of perfectionism, and that doesn't really ever lead to biblical assurance. So John's point is this then, that assurance of salvation does not stem merely from being able to look backwards to a profession of faith, but to look into your life and to see, okay, how has God changed me, and how is he currently changing me? Do you see that the old things are fading away, and behold, all things are becoming new? Do you see that evidence that you are a new creature in Christ? But this call to obedience is really a serious call, isn't it? I mean, it should sober us up. And we find ourselves asking, how, Lord, how can I do this? How can I obey your word like this? So weak, so sinful, how can we do it? Well, Jesus tells us in the Gospel of John, where in John 20, he says, if anyone loves me, he will keep my word, and my Father will love him, and we will come to him and make our home with him. Whoever does not love me does not keep my words, and the word that you hear is not mine, but the Father's who sent me. So again, Jesus is teaching the same thing. Well, John got it from Jesus. That's why John is teaching it to us here, that One of the hallmarks of genuine saving faith is a growing obedience to God's word, imperfect as our obedience may be. Well, then he goes on to give us a wonderful encouragement and promise. These things I've spoken to you while I am still with you, but the Helper, the Holy Spirit, whom the Father will send in my name, he will teach you all things and bring to your remembrance all that I have said to you. So the Holy Spirit is our teacher. The Holy Spirit is our helper. He is the one who helps us to obey God's word. This is the promise that Jesus gave to us. In fact, look at chapter 5 in 1 John and chapter verse 3. Chapter 5 and verse 3. For this is the love of God, that we keep his commandments, and his commandments are not burdensome. In other words, God's commandments are not too much for us to bear. Now, how could John write that? Well, he could write that because he knew that Jesus had kept his promise, and Jesus had sent the Holy Spirit, and the Holy Spirit now indwells those who believe in Christ. And so the Holy Spirit who indwells us is the one who empowers our obedience. We cannot obey on our own. We have to be abiding in Christ. As a branch abides in the vine, we get our strength, our energy, our empowerment from being connected to Christ, who has given to us his Spirit. But also the radical change that the gospel has made at the core of our being then results in a delight in God's word. It produces a desire for God's word. It produces a delight in hearing God's word. Even when some of the things that God tells us in his word are hard for us to hear, right? It's not all easy to hear, is it? And yet he's so patient and gracious with us. And so he says, I'm not going to just give you these commands, but I'm also going to give you the Holy Spirit who's going to empower you to be able to keep these commands. Well, that's the first key response that the Lord wants us to hear and obey. There's a second, though, in verses 7 through 11. That is, to walk in the love of Christ, you must abide in the light of Christ through practicing brotherly love. So, in other words, another evidence that we love God is that we love other believers, that there is a supernatural affection in our hearts that draws us toward others who know Christ. And by brotherly love, John means here love in the family of God, that is, love between fellow believers in Christ. This is the brotherly and sisterly love that we find throughout the New Testament. And so look at verse 7, beloved, I am writing you no new commandment, but an old commandment that you had from the beginning. The old commandment is the word that you have heard. So John kind of plays some word games here to help us to understand some things about these commandments and what God has done in us to make it possible for us to obey his word. He says, I'm not giving you a new commandment, I'm giving you an old commandment. But then in the next verse, in verse 8, he says, I'm giving you a new commandment. So what are you saying, John? Well, he's saying it's not a new commandment in the sense that it's not new revelation from God. God has always taught that we are to love him supremely, and then we are to love our neighbor as we already love ourselves. So it's old in that God has always commanded his people to love one another. We've already noticed that in the Ten Commandments alone. Six of the ten have to do with loving others. Yet at the same time, he says in verse 8, it's a new commandment that I'm writing to you. Well, what do you mean, John, that it's new? Well, he goes on, which is true in him. Who's him? Christ. So it's new in that the love of God has been manifested in a way that has never been manifested before Calvary. The supreme demonstration of the love of God is in Christ. And so this is true in him, and it's also true in you who know Christ, because in union with Christ, you now have this love of God that Jesus has. And because there's been a change in your kingdoms, as we looked at last week, because the darkness is passing away and the true light is already shining. It's a new commandment also in the sense that now you are part of a new kingdom, the kingdom of light, not the kingdom of darkness. So loving fellow believers is a new commandment in the sense that we now have the empowerment that makes it possible when we know Christ and his spirit indwells us. Jesus said to his disciples in the upper room, I give you a new commandment, that you love one another as I have loved you. And that by loving one another, the world would know that you belong to me. So when we think of our witness for Christ, so often we think of our verbal witness. We don't often think as much about our visual witness. It's not just what we speak as far as evangelism is concerned, and it's not even totally what our church preaches forth in every way that we try to preach forth the gospel, but there's also something that takes place at the horizontal level when unbelievers come and get to know us, whether it's in a church service or some other way that they interact with us, and they scratch their heads and they wonder, what is it that makes it possible for those people to love one another? I mean, they're not all the same. They don't all dress the same. They're not all the same color. They're not all from the same background. They're not all the this. They're not all the that. What is it? It's something supernatural. I remember how powerful this was when I first visited a gospel preaching church at the age of 19. And I could not get over the love that these people had for each other. I could not get over the strangeness of people hanging around for an hour after the service and loving on each other. Because for 19 years, I just went to church Sunday morning, checked off the box, and I was done for the rest of the week. And there was something that God used in that horizontal evidence of new life that softened my heart and opened my heart to the gospel. This is only possible because God is the one who teaches us how to love. As Paul says to the Thessalonians, now concerning brotherly love, you have no need for anyone to write to you, for you yourselves have been taught by God to love one another. I long for that to be our testimony. And I love what God is doing among us, and I love how friendly our congregation is. But let us never think that we have gotten to the point where we love one another as well as we could. And we should be asking God, teach me to love. It's a new commandment in that believers are no longer in darkness, as he says here in verse 9. Whoever says he's in the light and hates his brother is still in darkness. So the person who professes to be a Christian and yet hates other Christians and doesn't really have a desire to be with other Christians can say all they want with their lips, but their life is what actually speaks reality, which is they are not saved, they are still lost, still trapped in darkness. That's what John is saying. Whoever loves his brother abides in the light, verse 10. So loving one another as believers is evidence that we are now in the light and in him, there is no cause for stumbling. So when we are walking in the light and when we are walking in love, then we are not causing one another to sin. We're being careful to watch our own lives and our own walk with Christ so that what we do doesn't lead another person into sin. This is an expression of Christian love, John says. But here's the contrast again. Whoever hates his brother is in the darkness and walks in the darkness and does not know where he's going. Why? Because the darkness has blinded his eyes. The person who professes to know Christ and yet hates other Christians is still in darkness. That's the reality, regardless of what their words may testify. Their life is what proves what is actually true. Now, this is a reoccurring theme in John's letter. Look, for example, at chapter 3. This theme of loving one another as evidence that we are walking in the light and that we have been born of God. Chapter 3, verse 11, for this is the message that you've heard from the beginning, that we should love one another. We should not be like Cain, who was of the evil one and murdered his brother. And why did he murder him? Because his own deeds were evil and his brother's righteous. Do not be surprised, brothers, that the world hates you. We know that we have passed out of death into life because we love the brothers. See how he keeps doing this over and over, saying this is an evidence of genuine conversion. Whoever does not love abides in death. Everyone who hates his brother is a murderer. And you know that no murderer has eternal life abiding in him. By this we know love, that he laid down his life for us, and we ought to lay down our lives for the brothers. And then he gives us a very practical illustration. If anyone has the world's goods and sees his brother in need, yet closes his heart against him, how does God's love abide in him? Answer, it doesn't. In other words, if your expressions of love are only on your lips and not in your deeds, that's not genuine love, John says. Little children, let us not love in word or talk, but in deed and in truth. So this is a reality that is produced by the new life that God plants within us through the gospel. Look at chapter 4. Chapter 4, verse 7. Beloved, let us love one another. Why? For love is from God. And whoever loves has been born of God and knows God. You see how he makes this connection? The only way that we can love is if we are in a relationship with the one who is love. The love that John is talking about doesn't come from human manufacturing. It doesn't say, well, I should just become a more loving person, and so I'm just going to crank it up and become a more loving person. This is something that is happening by the work of the Spirit within us, within those who have been born of God, and those who know God. Anyone who does not love does not know God, because God is love. In other words, how can you say you know God, whose very nature is love, if you don't love? In this, the love of God was manifested, that God sent his only Son into the world that we might live through him. Go down a little further, verse 19. We love because he first loved us. That's our testimony as believers, isn't it? If someone recognizes love in us, we understand in our hearts that the reason we love is because God first loved us. God has done a work within us. But if anyone says, I love God, and hates his brother, he's a liar. For he who does not love his brother, whom he has seen, cannot love God, whom he has not seen. It's easy for people to say, well, I love God, because there's no way to test that, right? Because God's invisible. And yet John says, yes, there is a way to test that. It's whether or not you love those who also belong to God. So this is God's way of, again, speaking to our hearts, helping us to look into the mirror of his word and to understand that walking in the love of Christ is evidence that we know him. It's evidence of new life in him. As imperfect as our obedience may be, we ought to be able to look at our lives and see God is alive, God is working, and I am becoming progressively more obedient to him. And this is a testimony, not to our power, but is a testimony to the power of the Holy Spirit. As Paul says in Galatians 5, the fruit of the Spirit is what? Love. To love God and others is not natural. It requires the work of the Spirit. The Apostle Paul knew this as well, and this is how he prayed for the believers in Philippi. For God is my witness, how I yearn for you all with the affection of Christ Jesus. And it is my prayer that your love may abound more and more with knowledge and all discernment, so that you may approve what is excellent, and so be pure and blameless for the day of Christ. Let me pray this for all of us as well. Father, as the apostle prayed these words for the congregation in Philippi, so I pray it for this beloved congregation that I am so blessed to be able to serve and to be among. Lord, you are my witness, how I long for all here at Cornerstone with the affection that Christ has put within me. And Father, it is my prayer that your love may abound more and more among us, in us, through us. And that that love would not be what the world defines as love, which has no real stature, but no, it would be the love that is mixed with knowledge and discernment, so that we may be able to approve that which is excellent. And Father, we long to be pure and blameless in the day of Christ Jesus. And we know that our obedience to you, the obedience which you have produced in us by the power of the Spirit, is not yet perfect. It is still imperfect obedience. But we thank you, Lord, that you are so pleased when we walk by faith. You're so pleased when we walk according to your word. And when we fail to do so, Lord, the blood of Jesus continues to cleanse us from all of our sin. And we confess our imperfect obedience to you, Lord. And we pray that the Spirit of God may work ever more powerfully in our lives, so that we will walk more and more in the light and in the love of Christ, our Savior. In his name we pray. Amen.
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My name's Sunny. So glad you're with us today. You just heard the voice of Brooke Ligertwood. And as we continue, I've got Shane and Shane up next with Song in the Night. And then if you'll stick with us over the lunch hour, we've got 12 p.m. Pacific. 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

Hi, friends. It's Spencer Dahlke at Pilgrim Radio. We'd like to invite you to consider the ideas upon which the United States was founded. 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

That was Josh Baldwin with I See the Light. And maybe you're in a season right now where it feels everything but light. My belief is today, you are going to see his hope breaking through. May you look for it. May you trust that it's there, even when your eyes can't see. God is always at work, my friend. Well, Josiah Queen is up next with Make Heaven Crowded, and you're on The Pilgrim.

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My name's Sunny. And you know, we love when our listeners reach out to us. Recently, a man from Wyoming shared that after losing the love of his life and battling an 18-year meth addiction, he found himself broken and nearly suicidal on a remote mountainside. And there, he destroyed his drugs, opened his Bible, prayed, and he spent the entire summer listening to Pilgrim Radio. And he says God radically transformed his life. Today, he spent years helping women choose life, supporting families, and sharing the gospel with countless people. He told us, "Thank you, Pilgrim Radio, for giving me strength for the journey." And friend, I want to tell you, when you give to Pilgrim Radio, you're helping make stories like this possible. 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

Here's a daily devotional from Johnny Erickson Tada's book, Pearls of Great Price. From Psalm 34, verse 3. Glorify the Lord with me. Let us exalt his name together. And today's entry is from Johnny's husband, Ken. I've never written one of my wife's devotionals before, but I wanted to do it today. July 3rd is our anniversary. I also want to write because Johnny recently arrived home from the hospital where she survived a struggle against double pneumonia. Those 9 days in the hospital were extremely difficult for Johnny. They were difficult for me too. I felt helpless, unable to do much for her except to press on her abdomen to help her cough. I stayed at the hospital every night, making sure she had someone to be her muscles when she needed help breathing. Quadriplegics like Johnny have limited lung capacity, and many don't live through such an ordeal. It's amazing she recovered. Obviously, God has much more work for her to do. And me too. For all these years, we've shared a marvelous mission together, and underline that word together. Johnny and I were never more together than when she and I were battling against her pneumonia in the hospital. One would think a feeling of togetherness would occur over a candlelight dinner or a romantic vacation. But isn't it just like God to strengthen our unity, deepen our commitment, and breathe fresh romance into our marriage through, well, dealing with pneumonia in a hospital? The sense of being together is never stronger than when you are in the trenches with a loved one battling a common enemy side by side. Stressful situations can bring us closer together. Ephesians 2:22 says, "And in him, you too are being built together to become a dwelling in which God lives by his Spirit." Father, help me find someone today with whom I can exalt your name. If an affliction, disappointment, or illness is separating me from a loved one, give me the grace and wisdom to embrace them in the midst of hardship. I want to be built up together with them, all for the praise of your glory. From Johnny Erickson Tada's book, Pearls of Great Price, on Pilgrim Radio.

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And my prayer is, as I check in for the last time today, that you would have a wonderful holiday weekend as we celebrate our independence, right? But let's be mindful, we are a dependent people. We always need Jesus. We need him, and may we not ever forget it, that the freedoms that we have in this country, the freedoms that we have in this life, are because of Jesus. And we know the price that he paid that you and I might walk in the freedom that we have been set free for. So let's be mindful of that as we celebrate this weekend. 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
3: Well, good afternoon and welcome or welcome back to Reader's Choice. I'm so glad you're here. I'm Kimberly Birchall, and we're about 47 pages, 46 pages into a new book. It is 140 pages long. We're reading Carl Clausen's book, Killing Sin. The subtitle is Conquer the One Thing That Is Defeating You. We're going to pick up near

grow up in every way into Him who is the head, into Christ. Ephesians chapter 4, verse 15. I learned a lot in that season of my life, and the Holy Spirit still reminds me how important it is to share the truth and live first and foremost for God's approval. Call it what it is. The presenting problem is not the real problem. The first time I heard this counseling maxim, it struck me as spot on. Uncovering our real problem is the surest way to conquer those presenting problems. Digging a little deeper, we find the truth, the real problem. This is true with that one thing in your life. Most of our real problems are below the waterline. Like any tree designed to bear fruit, you can bank on this. The stuff that comes out of your will always be consistent with the root of your life. But be encouraged. God's best work is done in the deep, unseen soil of your soul. Identifying presenting problems and real problems is good, but words matter, so let's call things as they are. Sin is humbling and challenging to own, so we have difficulty saying, I sinned, or my sin is holding me down. We prefer calling a problem issue, bad habit, or weakness. While these descriptions are valid, they can sugarcoat the harsh reality of what we're dealing with. Sin. The biblical term sin is derived from the word hamartia in Greek or hata in Hebrew, which are archery or spear-throwing terms for to miss the mark or flawed. Someone hamartia'd when they did not hit the middle of a target. Identifying where we miss the mark in our lives is virtuous. As you will soon see, identifying the underlying sin is a work best done by God and with His eyes. The following comparisons are not exhaustive, and I know only some share my struggle with people-pleasing and people-winning. I share my story to get you to think about what overarching sin might be holding you back, and what underlying sin might be lurking beneath it. Overarching sin versus underlying sin. Pride. Highest authority is not God. Gluttony. Satisfaction apart from God. Greed. Discontent with the generosity of God. Hoarding. Security is not found in God. Lust. Gratification apart from God. Envy. Contentment not found in God. Cowardice, fear of man more than God. Laziness, lacking the wisdom of God. The root of all our sins is that something or someone is taking the place of God. When God is pushed to the margins in any area of your life, sin will begin to take root. Self-pleasing and people-pleasing need to be uncovered for what they are, cheap substitutes for God. The underlying sin can only be seen and dealt with by God. You're more of a humble, broken participant than a frantic, self-willed worker. It's God's work, or it won't work. But the best surprise is discovering that all our exhausting attempts at behavior change are replaced by God, who has all power and the desire to use it to conquer that one thing defeating you. If you discover that you've pushed God to the margins in any area of your life, Titus 2, verses 11 and 12 can help you recalibrate. For the grace of God has appeared, bringing salvation for all people, training us to renounce ungodliness and worldly passions, and to live self-controlled, upright, and godly lives in this present age. God's grace saves us and trains us. Your ability to deny what is not of God, to straighten out twisted passions, to live a life that honors God, is all about God's grace. Boiled down, grace is God's power to do in us what we can't do in ourselves. The best you can bring to God is humble submission and willingness to go God's way.

0: broken, humble, and reliant on God is the posture of power. No more behavior modification, just readiness and willingness to step out in Holy Spirit power that produces transformation. We often try to determine what's wrong with ourselves by ourselves. We wind up wringing our hands and maybe asking friends, but they don't have the best view either. Only one person does. Search me, O God. King David experienced great victory and great defeat. He also had a rare quality in great leaders. He didn't trust himself. I'm not suggesting that you become insecure or unsure, but rather that you put your ultimate confidence in God. This confidence doesn't grow out of nothing. As you will soon see, it grows by proximity to God. For all the things David got wrong, he got his relationship with God right. The last portion of Psalm 139 is one of my favorite song verses. Search me, O God, and know my heart. Try me, and know my thoughts, and see if there be any grievous way in me, and lead me in the way everlasting. That's Psalm 139, verses 23 through 24. David invited God to scour his heart and mind and see if his walk was off the mark. Only God can show us what we most need to see. Honest, heartfelt, and believable, David sees God as a friend who will help him, not condemn him. You need what David had, another set of eyes. It would help if you had God's love looking at your life. I invite you right now to take the risk. Get to a quiet place before the day is done. Bring along a piece of paper and a pen. Then pray David's song. The voice of God is never heard in the clamor of our striving, but God's whisper is heard in the moment of our complete surrender. Begin to write down what God is showing you. This is the work of the Father, Son, and Holy Spirit. The love of the Father calls you out. The words of Jesus are held before you like a friend holding a mirror to your life. The Holy Spirit's power guides you into the truth of God's Word and convicts you of what He sees as missing the mark at the root of your life, the real problem. Our most trusted, efficient, and able counselor is God. We see His mercy, love, and power when we invite Him to meet us at our worst. Let Him search you today. Join God in the work of chasing down underlying sin in your life. All cracked up. The hidden cracks in our lives keep us from living out our full potential and destiny. When I went with my boss to the oil fields of Prudhoe Bay, Alaska, to fix a water treatment plant, we drained a leaking reservoir and found many tiny cracks in the bottom and some large cracks. Pouring epoxy into those large cracks and lightly coating the small ones provided all the water needed for a few hundred workers in the Arctic. We gave special attention to large cracks, and that's what God wants for you as well. You can pour resources into your life, project the best image, and be perceived as put together. Yet you know how frustratingly empty that can be. That emptiness is quickly covered with busyness, substances, or idols without a long-term game. The best way to improve your quality of life is to let God look for cracks in it and ask Him to heal them. In the book of Jeremiah, God told Israel that they didn't lack provision, but that their innermost lives were broken and could hold no water. Broken cisterns, as Jeremiah called them, are deep fractures related to idolatry, lack of integrity, compromised morality, and pride. When God touches and heals your most profound fractures, you strengthen your identity and character. We'll always have hairline cracks, but letting God patch the large cracks will give us the needed momentum to address the smaller ones. With God's help, you will put a finger on your sin. With God's power, He will help heal the cracks in your life. And with God's mercy, He will fill you again to overflowing. Isn't that what we all want? It's scary, though, to look at the cracks in your life, isn't it? To admit them to God. I know it is for me. All right, kill sin, reflection, and application. What overarching sins do you struggle with? What fractures of sin do you need God to heal? What impact could understanding your underlying sin have on addressing your overarching sin? Chapter 4, Own It. Don't minimize your compromise. Recognizing sin is a good thing, but owning it changes everything. Self-protection tempts us to avoid taking responsibility for our sin. We fear retribution, shame, or rejection. Although we've all experienced these at some level, the high road is to own what we can own, knowing that the short-term pain of owning sin is far less than the long-term consequences of not. Not owning your sins and taking responsibility for them keeps you stuck in a broken system. Destructive patterns that confine you to a life that falls short of God's presence and blessings. These patterns may be inherited from imperfect family systems, adopted from twisted worldly systems, or ingrained in us from dysfunctional spiritual systems. But they do not absolve our responsibility. James Clear wrote in Atomic Habits, "You do not rise to the level of your goals. You fall to the level of your systems." This is true in the natural realm of life, but best evidenced at the core of our spiritual life. Below are six of the broken systems that I tackle in my book, The Seven Resolutions, Where Self-Help Ends and God's Power Begins. We lack essential spiritual disciplines, so we miss out on hearing the voice of God the moment we most need it. We're not mindful of who we are in Christ, so we're easily beaten back into a cave of insecurity and inaction. We gather foolish friends around us, so we get pulled down to their level every time we attempt to make changes. We stop taking risks, so we've settled for a life guided by mediocrity and the expectations of others. We lack focus around our unique calling and gifting, so we find ourselves aimed at nothing and hitting it. We don't redeem time, so we see our days swallowed up by others' expectations and squandered by our weaknesses. However, a seventh broken system is high on many people's lists. Many see this broken system as a linchpin for tapping God's power. We try to manage and cover the tracks of our sin, so our sin winds up managing us and smothering us with shame. Part of the catalyst for writing this book was the overwhelming response from people who began to experience freedom when sin was no longer rationalized or minimalized, but put to death. Not with self-help, but with God's power. You can clench your teeth and muster all your energy, but nothing releases you from sin like owning it before God. The broken system of not taking responsibility and owning sin is one of the most dangerous. We can only escape the orbit of our sin once we're willing to find it and then own up to it. Three ways we minimize compromise. When I was faced with my utter failure as a husband, the battle was on. June Ann had just broken through the wall of fear and told me with a quivering chin, "I don't love you anymore." She wasn't angry. She was simply exhausted and honest. Just 7 years into our marriage, waist high in a powerful ministry and clipping along with what appeared to be a dream family, June Ann revealed how I was missing the mark in one sentence. My sin was not loving my bride as Christ loved the church. Without words, I walked around a corner and stared squarely into our vanity mirror. The temptation to minimize my compromise was palpable. I could taste my natural desire to list Junan's shortcomings, and she would have gladly acknowledged each of them. By God's power alone, I stared at myself as God searched my heart. Then I saw it. In my brokenness, I resisted pride and owned my sin. I wasn't loving Junan in a way that made her feel loved. What she felt was more important than how I thought I was doing. By God's grace, I owned it without comparing myself to other men I knew who stunk as husbands. Blaming Junan for her part in our glorified roommate status, or listing everything I got right in our home. We can't minimize or compromise and expect to experience peace with God and others. There must come a time when we see our sin and own it. Here are three ways to minimize compromise. Number one, comparison. Minimization of sin by comparing yourself with others. You can always find someone worse at life than you, especially when the gauge for comparison is on the surface. The Pharisees were good at this. With circumcised private parts and uncircumcised hearts, the Pharisees compared themselves to others and were the biggest losers. Jesus blasted their comparison compromise. They tie up heavy burdens, hard to bear, and lay them on people's shoulders, but they themselves are not willing to move them with their finger. So you also outwardly appear righteous to others, but within you are full of hypocrisy and lawlessness. That comes from Matthew chapter 23, verses 4 and 5 and 28. It's so easy to create a gauge for comparison that makes us look good in our own eyes. The comparison compromise is a self-created box by which you compare yourself to others. It is harmful to others but deadly to you, keeping you from owning your sin and taking personal responsibility for what lies within. Number two, blame. Minimalization of sin by attaching fault to others. God expected Adam not to eat from one tree. Everything else was fair game. But Adam caved to temptation, and the rest is history and our story. The Bible records this first blaming compromise. When caught in disobedience, Adam's first response was blame. The woman whom you gave me to be with, she gave me the fruit of the tree, and I ate it. Adam blamed God and Eve in one fell swoop. Family of origin, our boss, government, spouse, status, kids, birth order, injustice, and God are just a few of the targets we use to pin our sins. There are intensely perceived and self-justified reasons for sin, but no excuses. You've been given a fair shot at the grace of God. That's why it's good news. Adam's blaming compromise got him nowhere, but God helped Adam see what was true, and he does the same for you. Number three, performance. Minimization of sin by focusing on what we get right. Having 90% of your life well-ordered can be dangerous. It's easy to count how you got it right when you did. However, performance compromise clouds our ability to see 10% of our lives, rendering the other 90% less potent and unsatisfying. A wealthy young man who had his life put together ran up to Jesus and knelt to learn how he could get eternal life. He thought he had achieved it. The dialogue between this man and Jesus is remarkable. You know the commandments. Do not murder. Do not commit adultery. Do not steal. Do not bear false witness. Do not defraud. Honor your father and mother. And he said to him, Teacher, all these I have kept from my youth. And Jesus, looking at him, loved him and said to him, You lack one thing. Go, sell all you have and give to the poor, and you will have treasure in heaven. And come, follow me. That's Mark 10, 19 through 27. Materialism was his blind spot. Unable to surrender his money to God's leadership, he was banking on his performance compromise. But he walked away sad. God has never turned anyone away for their admitted sins, no matter how bad they may seem. But some, like the rich young ruler, will turn away when they are unwilling to own what they see. Don't let your performance compromise keep you from God's abundance. Unique peace. That long look between me and God was brutal. Pride can't coexist with owning sin. Taking personal responsibility for my failings as a husband to Junan required me to resist all the prideful ways of minimizing my compromise. What followed was a unique peace, and Junan and I are best friends to this day. There is peace for the anxious, the wandering, the worrying, the persecuted, the powerless, and the hopeless. But the most unique peace is reserved for the sinner. Let us draw near with a true heart in full assurance of faith, with our hearts sprinkled clean from an evil conscience and our bodies washed pure with water. Hebrews 10, verse 22. When we see and own our sin, the unique peace of God clears our conscience and floods our souls. After 3 years of witnessing healing, deliverance, and raw power put on display, Peter let the fear of man, more than the fear of God, get the best of him. Peter's denial of knowing Jesus led to one of the most haunting passages of Scripture. And the Lord turned and looked at Peter. And Peter remembered the saying of the Lord, how he had said to him, "Before the rooster crows today, you will deny me 3 times. And he went out and wept bitterly. Luke 22, verses 61 through 62. That quick look into Jesus' betrayed eyes crushed Peter. He had done the very things he hated about others, cowardice and betrayal. He must have wondered how or if he'd come back from this. But God saw not only Peter's betrayal, but also his tears. The good news for Peter, you, and me, is that the tears we shed over our sins move God's heart. I have heard your prayer. I have seen your tears. That's 2 Kings chapter 20, verse 5. Think of that. That's God saying, I have heard your prayer. I have seen your tears. But God doesn't leave us there. When we see our need for God and own it, our whole mood will shift in short order. Blessed are you who weep now, for you shall laugh. That comes from Luke chapter 6. Peter must have laughed in amazement that the one whom he betrayed in the face of fear proclaimed him as the rock in the prevailing church. Not a gleeful laugh, but a bewildering laugh, that God's grace could transform such a sinner. If you are willing to stop minimalizing your compromise and set up your own sin, your life will change. You'll be surprised at the unique peace within. Don't shrink back at this moment. Look at the sin in your life and own it. You'll be making a big step toward conquering it. Kill sin, reflection, and application. Which of the 7 broken systems do you struggle with most? I can say for myself there were 2 of them as I was reading them that I thought, ooh, yep, that one and that one. I'd have to think about a little bit more which one I struggle with most. How does that affect your walk with God? Which kind of minimalization do you struggle with most? And how would your life be different if you stopped minimizing the sin in your life? Chapter 5, Hate It. You can't kill what you don't despise. We drove slowly through the dimly lit streets of Ngozi, Burundi. Shadows of hundreds on foot and bicycles darted in the dark as we drove past. The smells of dinner cooking over open fire street vendors and the sounds of people in a hurry filled the air. The people of this little-known African country seemed accustomed to living with less. Shops lit by a single bulb served the working man and woman who traded their day's earnings for that evening's meal. In the world's poorest country, people are conditioned to have low expectations. Being alive is victory enough. Burundi, still recovering from a brutal civil war that raged from 1993 to 2005, is a shell of its potential. The Hutu and Tutsi conflict cost around 300,000 lives, displacing millions and leaving a generation orphaned and in deep poverty. Survival is a way of life. Stories of pain and suffering are everyday conversations. The SUV slowly rounded one last corner, and we arrived at our destination. Our team of four stepped through the light rain into a meeting room. We came to hear the stories of nationals who had survived hunger, abuse, demonization, and injustice. The stories would have been unbelievable if not for the conviction, scars, passion, and tears of those who spoke. A calmness was over the face of one young man sitting arm's length across the table from me. Then it came time for Vian to share. His voice was steady and unwavering. Everyone in the room was gripped by what we heard. And unfortunately, we are out of time, and so we have to stop right there, smack dab in the middle of Vian's story. We're on page 62 of this 140-page book. It's called Killing Sin, Conquer the One Thing That Is Defeating You, written by Carl Clausen and published by Moody Press in 2025. I'm Kimberly Burchell, your reader. I hope you'll join me next time. God bless you.
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1: I think so many of these things are fairly simple. We have to normalize talking about emotional and spiritual pain without feeling threatened. I would hope if somebody would come to me and say, Steve, I think that decision you made and the way you made it, it really did some damage. I would hope I would say, I would love to hear more about that. Tell me about your experience.
0: Steve Cuss, next. The concept of church hurt is usually discussed in the context of the church attender who's been hurt. But Steve Cuss says church hurt travels in both directions, from the pulpit to the pews and in reverse. He hosts the Christianity Today podcast, Being Human, and he's author of the recent article, Church Hurts for Pastors Too. Here's Spencer Dahlke.
2: Church hurt, what do we mean by that?
1: Yeah, great question. It is a broad term, right? But I do think it is the emotional and spiritual wounding that happens in the context of a Christian community. I've been a local church pastor for a long time, 28 years now, in various roles, mostly as a lead pastor. And, you know, the longer I was a lead pastor, just the more growing discomfort I had at how often good people can rub up against each other. They're good-hearted people and cause quite a bit of damage. Of course, there's a whole other category of church hurt, which is abuse, you know, where there really should be police or a legal authority involved. I don't know how qualified I am to help with that. I just want to acknowledge that's real. I'm talking more about unintentional consequences of power dynamics. So, for example, as a preacher, I open the Bible. I get up in front of everybody almost every week. I open the Bible. Functionally, I'm telling us how to live. Well, that's a lot of power. And so that when I'm just sitting at a barbecue with somebody and I share my opinion, it took me a long time to realize that my opinion kind of has boxing gloves attached to it, you know, because people are used to hearing me take the Bible for them. On the other side of it, as a pastor, I was always surprised at how free some people were with their opinion. It was very personal. Like, they wouldn't just critique my sermon. It was like they were critiquing my identity. And part of that was the way they were criticized. And part of it was my own problem that as a preacher, I took the church so personally that everything was personal. So that's kind of a meandering answer to what church hurt is.
2: I think I saw you have some experience with trauma counseling.
1: I was a hospice and hospital chaplain. And then my wife's a trauma therapist. So I have been and am around trauma conversations a lot.
2: How would you describe your experience as a pastor trying to navigate church hurt among congregants? And then you mentioned even having some of that church hurt come and get directed towards you.
1: As a congregant, we all take our faith so seriously, which is a great thing. But then we tend to see a church decision and we kind of baptize it through the lens of our faith. And so I noticed the difference between leading a church and leading a corporation was this extra God element that we put on every decision. I think that's why congregants often have very strong opinions about decisions being made, because they feel like it's a violation of who God is. Whereas if you were all gathering at a staff party for IBM, you agree or disagree with the decision, you rant about the boss, that's the end of it. In a church, you agree or disagree, you rant about the preacher, and then you go on a spiritual rampage trying to represent God. There is also a dynamic, you know, I went to Bible college and trained to be a minister. I went to seminary and did a graduate degree. That doesn't make me a closer follower of Jesus than other people, but people think it does. Because I'm trained, people think I'm spiritually mature. Those are not automatically the same thing. In the same way, when you attend a church, you can tend to think you know how to lead one without any training. I ran into that with some people too, is they just really thought that after weeks and weeks or months of attending a church, they know how it should be run. And then they feel very free about coming to tell me. And then there's the expectation of purity, that surely a Christian community should be perfect at love. There should be no conflict, you know, kind of this utopia. And no church is like that. I think the beauty of the church is the humanity and the dirt and the bumping up against each other and loving each other anyway.
2: Is it Casting Crowns that sings like it's a hospital for sinners, not a museum for saints?
1: Right. And also, what's the difference between a saint and a sinner? Like, fine line, you know, we're all a company of both.
2: You mentioned a little bit about what may cause those, like what you call the power imbalances in the church, where we kind of perceive our pastors as having a little more power. But why does it kind of take root, you think? Isn't it really just kind of like a matter of perspective?
1: There are some church cultures where they hold the pastor in very high regard. It's like, we call it a Moses model. The pastor hears from God like Moses on the mountain, and then the pastor disseminates God's word to the people. Very top-down model. In our church and in my faith tradition, we don't do that. The pastor is assigned a role of leadership and biblical interpretation, but I'm not any better or different than the congregants. I'm one of the congregants, and my particular task or role is pastoring. But still, Spencer, I think I was trained in making meaning out of the Bible. I've got a master's degree in Bible. I open the Bible for you on a Sunday morning and I share a spiritual insight. And if you feel particularly seen or heard by God through that, you then subconsciously ascribe power to me. I should do that. I should be able to give you spiritual insights that move you and help you. But then over weeks and months, if that becomes a body of spiritual insight, then whether you mean to or not, you are holding me in a different category. It's not a celebrity, but it is like a power category. What's interesting is when I wrote that particular article for Christianity Today, it just struck me as like, most congregants think pastors are very powerful, and I don't know any pastors that feel as powerful as congregants think we are. Like, I don't feel very powerful. So I had to learn it. I had to notice it. If I would meet with a harsh critic, they could say anything they wanted to me any way they wanted. Like, they didn't feel any need to manage themselves. And I always felt like, man, I better be careful what I say, because one word from me will land too hard. It's like a parent fighting with a four-year-old. It's just it's an imbalance of power. So I think that leads to it. When we are wounded, we tend to catastrophize and exaggerate in our brain. Our brain actually protects us by exaggerating. And so you hear things like, the church hurt me. Well, that's actually an exaggeration. Two people hurt me, for example. Two people who are church leaders. Now, they may have really hurt you, and what they may have done may have been wrong. But then people go to another church with their defense mechanisms up, protecting themselves from hurt. And that's my concern, is the way we catch and spread church hurt in these generalized terms. I find it to be unfruitful. I don't find it to be a good path of healing. If you're not careful, it moves you into cynicism and bitterness and anger. And that has me really concerned.
2: Isn't it Nietzsche who kind of says, you know, humans most fundamentally want power? And so the world can look in on the church. Like you mentioned, there is a lot of organizational authority and power, especially since, you know, the church carries the charge by God to minister to people. How can the church use its organizational authority in a way that's above reproach?
1: I actually think that is the question, especially if we are crossing into these cases that are on the news all the time that do fall into actual abuse, actual trauma, where police should be involved. And it's horrific, isn't it? We should be a healing community. I personally think that the early church in the first 300 years after Jesus rose from the dead until Constantine, the church was a place of relief and identity. If I had to summarize, we were a place of relief. The Roman Empire would batter you. It would exploit you. You were nothing. The Roman Empire wouldn't think twice about exploiting you for the empire's benefit. Then you come to church. Inside that church, you're a child of the king. You have status, not for power, but just your humanity is worth sacrificing for. As I look at our culture, you know, you and I chatting from the United States of America, I see a culture that is, it kind of batters us around, especially on social media. We tend to be in an adversarial relationship with each other. So I personally think the way to steward God's good news nowadays is be a place of relief, where you can come under the walls of the church and your soul can rest and relax. You don't have to armor up. You don't have to put on any false pretense. And there's a lot of pretense in the church, Spencer. There's a lot of pretentiousness, a lot of hiding. There's a lot of people who don't feel like they can tell the truth about their life. So I think our job is to be a place of refuge and relief. And I don't know how well we're doing that. I think there's more and more combativeness today, particularly on social media. And then these specific cases of abuse, we need a board that is not afraid of challenging the leader early. Most of these abuse cases that are famous, they've been going on for 20 years or longer, and the board knew. Maybe they didn't know all of it, but they had hints or they had that sick in their guts feeling. Every one of these cases, somebody had a sense, or a number of people had a sense early, and they look the other way, they minimize, they believe the leader over the victim. Those are very simple problems to fix. That's the tragedy of it. I'm not going to name names, but we're probably all thinking of famous Christian, these people that have now been exposed. This was fairly simple to deal with if somebody 20 years ago had said, hey, we don't do that here. That is not who we are. You either need to go get help or get out of leadership. But these boards, they don't force the issue. They go along, they blame the victim. It's pretty horrific.
2: My heart always goes out to like pastors like you, because I know, like, especially since you're leaders in the church, no doubt are special target of the devil, you know, discouragement or pride, one or the other, maybe both to a certain degree. So how can our church congregants exhort our pastors to humility while also encouraging them in the gospel?
1: I mean, I think if we treat each other human-sized, a lot of this goes away. I'm a human-sized pastor following a supernatural world-changing God. I'm not a world changer. God is. I'm a human-sized pastor. That means I have limits. I have feelings. I get tired. I get hurt. And then if I were to treat my congregants like human-sized followers of Jesus, they face incredible pressures. They don't know what to do. They have doubts. I think if we just normalize that for each other, a lot of these problems go away. Because what happens with leaders is we feel a need to go into self-protection, or we feel a need to go into pretense. So self-protection is like, I can't open my heart to you because you might hurt me. So I'm going to protect myself, put a wall up. Pretense is also a wall. It's like, Spencer, I'm not going to let you see the real me. I'm going to manufacture an image of someone that looks like a good follower of Christ. One common challenge that pastors face, Spencer, is we struggle to experience the God we proclaim. I struggled to experience God's love. I was better at preaching it than experiencing it. Now, is my congregation a safe place for me to admit that? Because that's very helpful for my congregation if they see their spiritual leader saying, I struggle to relax into God's presence, versus would I be punished if I shared that because we have this pretense of everyone being super Christians? I do think for boards and leaders and congregations to look at pretense and protection, I think those are two very simple things to look for. Does a congregant feel a need to protect themselves from me? Oh man, what am I doing that causes a congregant to feel a need to armor up? My board and I should look at that so I can change my posture. In the same way, do I feel a need to put on a pretense, like a more together follower of Jesus than I really am? Now, again, there is a category of struggle that I believe it either disqualifies me from ministry, or maybe a more gentle way of saying it, it's not good for my soul to be in a ministry position when I'm doing that secret habit. So there is a realm where I think, okay, these are human-sized struggles, but then there are like addictions and secret habits that are very destructive that you should not be in any kind of public platform. And it's not even just a punishment. That's what's best for your soul. I see some of these, just a handful of famous pastors, they got caught. They did not submit to healing. Instead, they moved to a different state. They start a new church. People get very angry at them. And I just think, oh man, that is not good for their soul either, to still be standing up in the spotlight.
2: My guest today is Steve Cuss. He's the host of Christianity Today's podcast, Being Human, founder of Capable Life, and the author of Church Hurts for Pastors Too. In Christianity Today, we are, of course, discussing church abuse, hurts, how to deal with it as a church, and how to move forward. I did want to talk about church discipline too a little bit, because I know that can be like a really touchy issue. I even have people in my own life who have seen church carry out church discipline against people that are in active and unrepentant sin, and they see that as an act not of love. What role does church discipline have in causing and also defending against church hurt and abuse?
1: I think your question deserves a longer, more thoughtful answer than I can give, but where church discipline causes trouble is when the leaders cross into motive. Looking at behavior and the impact of your behavior on the community I think that's fair game. But I've seen a lot of church discipline cause damage where the leader says, I know why you did it, and you don't. Only God knows what's in someone else's heart. You know, you see all through the Gospels that one of the distinctives of Jesus is the way he could rummage around in people's hearts. But some of these leaders, they say they know and they don't. And I think that causes damage. So I think it's dignifying and respectful to sit down with someone and say, here is the behavior we are concerned about. And here is the impact of that behavior on our community or on these people. I'm going to ask you to stop. Gossip, discord, things like that. But when they say, oh, you have evil intent, you're trying to break up the church, you don't know that. And then I'd also say the challenge of church discipline is consistency. Man, it is hard to be consistent across all of the sins. So I think figuring out and being upfront about what you police and what you don't really matters.
2: What wisdom would you offer pastors and church leadership, elders who are considering, well, is this worth pursuing church discipline? And I might tack on to that question too, when to know we want to bring this person back into our congregation.
1: I'll just share what we did. And I don't know, Spencer, if this is right. We kept a low bar for attending and membership. And we kept a high bar for leadership. So you could kind of just step over our low bar and be an attender and live almost any way you wanted to live. And it would be unlikely that you get a visit from the elders. Now, let's say you're an attendee of our church and your husband calls us and says, my wife won't stop drinking. She drove the kids home from school again drunk. I've tried to, can you help? We would probably come over. But again, most of our discipline is restorative and healing is the lens. And so to be frank, it's funny now. It wasn't funny at the time. I have been in a house where objects have been thrown at me by an alcoholic who did not want the pastor in the house. And I have had a number of encounters where a congregant asked me to come and help their loved one be well, and the loved one doesn't want to be well, you know? Now, remember, we did a membership covenant and we didn't really police it much. So we would ask people to commit to these certain things, but we didn't really go around and police. Leadership, okay, we keep that really tight. And for us, the discipline was around whether your behavior hurts or helps trust in our community. So if you are prone to ranting, if you are prone to shutting down conversation with your overly strong opinion about things that don't matter, we're probably going to talk to you about it because that breaks trust. That's how we did it. I know other churches, they have a behavioral covenant. I don't know how I feel about that because so much of Jesus' teaching is about the heart. So I think that's the struggle there. But that's what we did.
2: To that point of healing and building trust, you also write in your article about Christians can deconstruct their faith from hurt that they have been dealt by the church. And I guess just to preface that question, I think you make a distinction between abuse and getting burned. Would you care to like explain that distinction?
1: Yeah, abuse is gaslighting, physical harm, blaming the victim. It is the leader's willfully unaware of the power dynamic and the damage it can cause. It's all one-sided, right? It's the leader has nothing to learn. The congregant has to learn everything. Like, you know, I was a church leader for a long time. I am on a journey of learning. I get it wrong. So when somebody confronts me as a congregant, I should be open to, you know, they may have a gift for me where I need to be rebuked or I need to repent. If you're a congregant and your pastor's never wrong, I'd be really concerned about that guy. And if the board is always he's the man of God. Like, no, he's a human being. He has a role in our church, but he's not any closer. I just want to say it again, Spencer. I have a bachelor's degree in Bible and preaching. I have a master's degree. My master's dissertation was the dignity laws of Exodus, Numbers, and Leviticus. I am a Bible nerd, and I've been trained in church leadership. The problem is we think because I've been trained, I'm spiritually mature. We make the same mistake with our performers. Just because someone is incredibly gifted at singing does not automatically mean they are spiritually mature. But because they can fill a stadium and they can move us emotionally with a song about God or a worship song, we ascribe to them spiritual authority. I'm suspicious of that whole operation. So I think what you can measure is, oh, my pastor's never wrong. I'm always the one in the wrong. My pastor never has anything to learn. I always have something to learn. I'd have a real red flag around that. But if I'm a pastor, I mean, I am a pastor. I always kind of feel for pastors. People expect more than human-sized behavior out of us. Can't sustain that. You're basically asking me to fake it if you keep putting that pressure on me.
2: Some of these people that you've mentioned that no doubt have deconstructed their faith, maybe even walked away from God. How can the church recover after some tension and hurt?
1: I think so many of these things are fairly simple. We have to normalize talking about emotional and spiritual pain without feeling threatened. I would hope if somebody would come to me and say, Steve, I think that decision you made and the way you made it, it really did some damage. I would hope I would say, I would love to hear more about that. Tell me about your experience. And so I think normalizing that conversation, Spencer, I think normalizing doubt. So many people go from all in to, I call it anxious deconstruction. But historically in the church, there's a long season of doubt, and it's a gentle deconstruction. It's not this anxious, rabid deconstruction. Authors like Philip Yancey, Kathleen Norris, Frederick Buechner, they normalize doubt, which gives you room. But if you're asking about these churches that covered up the sin of the leader for decades, it's complicated because there's a lot of amazing people in those churches, but so much of the leadership system must be examined and cleaned out. And some of those churches do that really well, and some don't. I personally think that Willow Creek Church in Chicago did a really good job after the big scandal in 2018 with their new pastor and a new board and a lot of new staff. I think they did a good job of looking at what happened and making changes. So, you know, do you stay or do you leave that church? I couldn't possibly guide you on that, I think.
2: On an individual level, how can churches try to make amends with maybe people that are starting to question their faith because of the hurt that they've been dealt?
1: All you have to do as a leader is ask curious questions and believe people. It's not hard. But I think as leaders, we feel pressure to protect the asset. I know what I do as a leader is I'm prone to go into self-pity in these situations. If somebody is sharing their hurt and it involves something I've done or a leadership decision, my brain tells me to tell them how hard my life is. I'm not proud of this, Spencer, but I have to manage that. Oh, you don't know how hard leadership is, spiritual authority. Oh, man, that's not helpful. So learning to notice that about myself and simply ask curious questions and believe people. Most people, the reason their deconstruction takes such an anxious turn is that when leaders are caught red-handed in some of these more public abuse situations, they minimize or they blame the victim. All that does is generate massive extra levels of anxiety in the group. And unfortunately, very few of these cases does the leader or the board take actual responsibility for what happened. I mean, there's a case right now, and I won't name it. It involves a lawsuit. But one of the elders posted a public comment when the case first came to light, basically denying all knowledge. And then the comment got taken down when the lawyers proved that he's known for years. And now the comment is, well, he's waiting for legal advice to make a comment. In that system, everybody knew he knew. And when he says, I knew nothing about it, it just creates dissonance and discord and confusion and anger. So I don't have much empathy for leaders that are generating deconstruction. For the people who are deconstructing, you know, separating God from the church in your mind, what's true about the gospel? What's true about this one church experience? It's really important to have a discipline of right-sizing your pain. Like if you're on Twitter, you would say every church is broken. No, the majority of churches are amazing. The overwhelming majority of churches are doing incredible work. So right-sizing your pain. And then some of these authors I mentioned, people like Kathleen Norris, Frederick Buechner, their doubt was always moving toward faith. It was never deconstructing the foundation of their faith into nothingness. And so I think measuring where your deconstruction is going, is it going to a deeper faith or is it going to an agnosticism or a deism? I think that would be very helpful.
2: How can we as pastors and church congregants together look past those power dynamics and lay hold of the gospel?
1: You know, there were power dynamics in the New Testament, but there really was an understanding of the priesthood of all believers. So I think being aware that a pastor in the Bible was a role or a gifting, not a job description. You know, God gave some to be pastors and some to be prophets and teachers and so on. And I think we have ascribed to that word more today than is in the Bible. There to be the CEO, visionary, counselor, Bible teacher, leader, like it's a lot. So I think it comes back to being human-sized. What does it mean to be a human-sized pastor? What does it mean to be a human-sized spiritual leader? And then the other thing I would say, Spence, is proximity really matters. The closer access you have to leaders, and for leaders, the closer access you have to congregants, the healthier the system. And you might be saying, oh, maybe I'm against megachurches. I worked in a megachurch of 8,000 people as an associate pastor there, and the lead pastor was extremely available. I was recently at a megachurch, like 15,000 people. I was there to speak for a weekend conference, and I watched the lead pastor. Now, this lead pastor has been there like 30 years. I'm like, is there anybody he doesn't know? I've never seen a lead pastor who knows thousands of people. He'd just hang out in the lobby every week. People just walk by and he's chatting. So I'm not saying that you should be a small church, but there should be proximity. And proximity, making yourself available to each other, really helps see each other as human-sized. I think that helps a ton.
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Happy Friday, everyone. My name is Sean. That was Jordan St. Cyr with Wild Love. Thanks for joining us here on Pilgrim Radio. Love worshiping with you guys in the afternoon, and especially as we get into the 4th of July weekend. It's going to be a lot of fun this weekend. I hope you guys all have some amazing plans. I hope your church services have some amazing messages, and that overall, this becomes an amazing weekend for all of you. We got a bunch of music coming up this hour, including Crowder, Chris Tomlin, and some Forrest Frank. So stick around for all of that. But right now we got Andrew Rip, and this is For the Love of God. I saw-

That was Josh Wilson with I See God in You. Thanks for being with us this afternoon here on Pilgrim Radio. The quote for today comes from pastor and apologist James White, who says church history has repeatedly and clearly proven one thing. Once the highest view of Scripture is abandoned by any theologian, group, denomination, or church, the downhill slide in both its theology and practice is inevitable. We have to be grounded in the Word. We have to be grounded in Scripture. And if Scripture is abandoned in any form whatsoever, God will not be blessing that. And so you will see this decline. You have good intentions from some pastors who may think, well, we'll avoid this, or we won't talk about this, or maybe we don't answer this question because it's a touchy subject. And then you deviate from Scripture in order to keep the people that you have or to bring new people in. Ultimately, God doesn't bless that. And you'll see some of these churches decline, thinking that they're trying to grow the church, but ultimately they're tearing it down. Right now we've got Ryan Stevenson, and this is Coming Home.

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1: So every single one of the 613 commandments in the Old Testament, Jesus says, may be encapsulated in this summary statement. That is, they can be summarized in two commandments, which is to love God and love people. This is the umbrella which every biblical command stands under.
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60 seconds in the Psalms from Psalm 95. O come, let us sing to the Lord. Let us make a joyful noise to the rock of our salvation. Let us come into his presence with thanksgiving. Let us make a joyful noise to him with songs of praise. For the Lord is a great God and a great King above all gods. In his hand are the depths of the earth. The heights of the mountains are his also. The sea is his, for he made it, and his hands formed the dry land. From Psalm 95, verses 1 to 5, on Pilgrim Radio. Lord,

That was Ann Wilson with The Carpenter. Thanks for joining us here on Pilgrim Radio. Coming up on second period at 3 p.m. Pacific and 4 p.m. Mountain Time is the message called Walk in the Love of Christ, part of the Beloved of God 1 John series by Pastor Paul Tachis of Cornerstone Community Church in Mayfield Heights, Ohio. Be sure to tune in for that. Open your Bibles to 1 John and follow along. Right now, we've got Micah Tyler, and this is I See Grace. I've seen

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I'm Spencer Dahlke. 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

0: That was We Are Messengers with Faith, Hope, Love. And that's a reminder of 1 Corinthians 13:13, which says, faith, hope, and love abide, these three. But the greatest of these is love. Those are the big three, and love tops it off as being the most important characteristics of a follower of Jesus. We got a lot of music coming up this hour, including Josh Baldwin. We got some Randy Stonehill and Torrin Wells. So be sure to stick around for all of those. But right now we've got Finding Favor, and this is Completely.
1: Sometimes it's hard to see, and I struggle to believe. I'm waiting for what hasn't happened yet.

That was Mackenzie Phillips with Still a Good God. Thank you so much for joining us here on Pilgrim Radio. On this date in 1756, John Wesley, the founder of Methodism, once wrote in a letter, "One who lives and dies in error or in dissent from our church may yet be saved, but one who lives and dies in sin must perish." You know, apart from Jesus, there is no salvation. You can be in error. You can make mistakes. You can have disagreements with people, and that does not ruin your salvation. But what does keep you from salvation is your sin separating you from Jesus. If you do not walk with Jesus, you are still in your sins, and that is why we perish. Right now, we've got Josh Baldwin, and this is Keep Me Burning.

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1: Hark, I hear the harps eternal ringing on the farther shore as I near those swollen waters with their deep and solemn roar. 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Will you be prepared?
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1: God made the arthropod known as scorpions in amazing ways. For one thing, they give birth to live young. Unlike insects, which generally deposit eggs outside their bodies, scorpions produce live babies, a practice known as viviparity. And some scorpions develop within a membrane where they receive nourishment both from a yolk and from their mothers. Others develop without a membrane and receive nourishment directly from their mothers. And after birth, the newborn scorpions actually ride on their mother's back, where they remain protected until they molt for the first time. After they molt, they disperse and they live on their own. And God gave them long lifespans. Whereas insects may live only weeks or months, some scorpions are known to live upwards of 10 to 20 years. And much like a bee sting, the scorpion of North America can sting using its tail. The curved tail is actually 5 segments of their abdomen, curved upward, with a final segment called a telson, where the venom is actually produced. At the tip of the telson is a sharp needle-like structure called the aculeus. Amazingly, a scorpion can control when it produces venom and the potency of that venom, depending on whether it needs to kill prey or defend itself from predators. However, scorpion stings in North America do little more than cause inflammation and pain in adults. Interestingly, God made them to glow in the dark as well. A scorpion's skin absorbs ultraviolet light and reflects it as visible light using a black light. When a scorpion molts, however, its new skin is initially soft and doesn't contain the substance that causes fluorescence. So, recently molted scorpions will not glow in the dark, shining a spotlight on God's creative creation of scorpions. This is Pilgrim Radio.

0: matter.
1: That was Josiah Queen with The Things That Matter. Thanks for being with us this afternoon here on Pilgrim Radio. Tune in to Extra Credit tonight at 5 p.m. Pacific and 6 p.m. Mountain Time as we have a message today called Crossing the Jordan. This is part of the series, The Study in Joshua, by Pastor John Folmar of the Evangelical Christian Church in Dubai. So be sure to tune in to that. Follow along in Joshua. It's a great book. We would love to study along with you. And right now, we've got Ben Fuller, and this is Who I Am.

It is said that the point of our lives is to point to Him. In whatever you find yourself doing, glorify God, because it all belongs to Him. 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
1: Paul Touches, pastors Cornerstone Community Church in Mayfield Heights, Ohio. Today we continue his series, Beloved of God, 1 John, and the message, Walk in the Love of Christ. Here's Paul Touches.
2: As we continue working through this wonderful letter from the Apostle John, the beloved disciple of the Lord Jesus, we are drawn into Christ-centered thinking over and over again. 1 John chapter 2, verse 1 through verse 11. My little children, I am writing these things to you so that you may not sin. But if anyone does sin, we have an advocate with the Father, Jesus Christ, the righteous. He is the propitiation for our sins, and not for ours only, but also for the sins of the whole world. And by this we know that we have come to know him if we keep his commandments. Whoever says, I know him, but does not keep his commandments, is a liar, and the truth is not in him. But whoever keeps his word, in him truly the love of God is perfected. By this we may know that we are in him. Whoever says he abides in him ought to walk in the same way in which he walked. Beloved, I'm writing you no new commandment, but an old commandment that you had from the beginning. The old commandment is the word that you have heard. At the same time, it is a new commandment that I'm writing to you, which is true in him and in you, because the darkness is passing away and the true light is already shining. Whoever says he is in the light and hates his brother is still in darkness. Whoever loves his brother abides in the light, and in him there is no cause for stumbling. But whoever hates his brother is in the darkness and walks in the darkness, and does not know where he is going, because the darkness has blinded his eyes. Encapsulating principles are very important. They are valuable since they provide categories for our thinking. For example, one such statement is recorded in the Gospel of Matthew. It says that a teacher of the law came to Jesus and asked him a question in order to test him. Teacher, which is the great commandment in the law? And he said to him, you shall love the Lord your God with all your heart and with all your soul and with all your mind. This is the great and first commandment. And a second is like it. You shall love your neighbor as yourself. On these two commandments depend all the law and the prophets. So Jesus teaches very clearly here that every commandment that God has ever given can be categorized as referring to that which means we are to love God, or that which means we are to love God.

have to do with loving our neighbor. And when the Bible says love your neighbor, it does not imply that we simply love those who live to the right of us or those who live to the left of us on whatever street that we live on. It refers to anyone in our lives whom we have been given the opportunity to interact with. That's pretty broad. So every person in your life is a neighbor, biblically speaking, and therefore is to be a recipient of love from you. Different expressions, obviously, different degrees, obviously, but love nonetheless. Even an anonymous person in need is a neighbor, as Jesus teaches us in his story of the Good Samaritan. But there's a real problem, and it's an insurmountable problem for us. That is, that natural man is incapable of loving God and loving others. That is, we cannot love God and love others without divine help. It doesn't come natural. Due to our sin nature, we are bent towards self-love instead of love for God and love for neighbor. We are bent toward making everything about us. We are bent toward bending everyone else toward our desires. In short, we are glory thieves. Sin nature strives to say, both verbally and non-verbally, look at me. Love me, and everything will be well. And yet everything in God's law says, look at God. Look at him. Look at others. Look at them. Love them. Love God. The Apostle Paul warns of the widespread, unrestrained godlessness that will characterize the last days. And first on the list is self-love. He writes to Timothy, but understand this, that in the last days there will come times of difficulty, for people will be lovers of self, lovers of money, proud, arrogant, abusive, disobedient to their parents, ungrateful, unholy, heartless, unappeasable, slanderous, without self-control, brutal, not loving good. So that's a description of unrestrained godlessness. That is going to characterize the last days. I think John MacArthur's illustration here is helpful. Self-love, he says, is the sewer pipe out of which all of the other expressions of depravity flow. And so the self-love that Paul speaks of there in Timothy, and which Jesus confronted as well, is that which characterizes the unsaved nature of man. And it cannot be cured simply by trying harder to love. Something has to change fundamentally at the core of our being. There must be a change in the disposition of our heart toward God and toward others. We must be made new. We must be born of God. And that's what over and over John is speaking to us about here in this letter. He's talking to us about true salvation, about genuine conversion in Christ, which requires a fundamental change at the level of our heart. And it results in a change of the posture of our heart toward God and toward others. In other words, when we get saved, we don't add Jesus to the list of the people whom we are called to love. Instead, through the new birth, the Holy Spirit accomplishes a fundamental shift at the level of who we are. We are made to be, as Peter says, partakers of the divine nature. And therefore, now there is this supernatural, powerful drive within us that moves us toward God and toward others. And this is a fruit of the Spirit. Past two Sundays, we've taken notice of John's stated purpose of writing this letter. That is, he wants us to be assured and secure in our salvation.

0: He writes in chapter 5, verse 13, I write these things to you who believe in the name of the Son of God, that you may know that you have eternal life. And Jesus says eternal life is knowing God. That's the base core meaning of eternal life. It's a living relationship that begins here and continues after our death and goes on for eternity. So what John is doing here in these verses is he is coupling his purpose in writing the letter with Jesus's definition of eternal life, which produces a love for others, love for God. So as we're thinking about different tests that he's giving to us here in this letter, in today's passage, it has to do with the test of love. So another test of true conversion is the test of love. And John addresses both categories of love, love for God and love for others, showing again what Jesus said, that all of the commandments of God can be categorized as either love for God or love for our neighbor. And so what John is saying here is that as new creatures in Christ, we are expected to walk in his love. There are two key responses that God expects from you. First, to walk in the love of Christ means you must align with the truth of his word through growing obedience. In other words, obedience to God's word is evidence that you know God. It's evidence that you love God. Look at verse 3. And by this we know that we have come to know him. What, John? What do you mean? By this we know. In other words, by this we can be assured that we do know the Lord, and that is that we keep his commandments. So John is linking our assurance of salvation, not being able to look back in the past and remember when you prayed a prayer or when you walked an aisle or when you went forward at an evangelistic crusade, but he's linking it to what is going on in your life today. How are you growing in obedience to God? I mean, it's nice to be able to look back and remember things like that, but that is not the ultimate assurance of our salvation. That's not the ultimate source of our assurance of salvation. The assurance of salvation comes from seeing evidence of the Holy Spirit's life being worked out in our lives here and now, today, in the present. That's why even Peter says in 2 Peter chapter 1, he tells us to add these Christian virtues to our faith so that we may be assured that we possess eternal life. And so John here is talking about our progress in growth in the Lord. Whoever says, verse 4, I know him. So in other words, whoever professes to be a Christian but does not keep his commandments is a liar, and the truth is not in him. So whoever professes to be saved, and yet the overall thrust of their life is not really according to God's word, then their profession of faith is something that they themselves ought to be questioning. But, verse 5, whoever keeps his word, in him truly the love of God is perfected. That is, it is made complete. Not that our obedience is perfected. That's not what it's saying. It's not that our obedience is perfect, but that the love of God is being perfected in us as we grow in the Lord, and his evidence of the Spirit's life within us is made known. By this we may know that we are in him, verse 5. See, God doesn't want us to guess. He wants us to know. Whoever says, verse 6, he abides in him, ought to walk in the same way in which he walked. So ask yourself, is my obedience to God's word growing? Am I truly alive unto God? Or am I essentially the same person that I used to be? Perhaps just a religious version of my old self? Or did God begin a new work within me, and that new work is making itself known through my increasing growth in obedience. So John is not teaching perfection. He's teaching progression. Okay? Because all of us could look at our Christian lives and say, we don't obey God perfectly all the time, right? I mean, if you think you do, then you're deceiving yourself. And you just need someone who loves you enough to tell you the truth, that you're not perfect. But the general thrust of our life is what? That we're moving toward Christ-likeness. Because in this life, our obedience is always going to be imperfect. None of us perfectly obeys God all of the time. And yet, if we are trusting in Christ, then we are in Christ, who is the one who did perfectly fulfill the law in every way. And it's his righteousness that has been gifted to us. And so in Christ, God forgives our disobedience and progressively works out the new life that he implanted in our hearts at that moment when we were first saved. And that's why we have the assurances that we looked at last week. If we confess our sins, he is faithful and just to forgive us our sins and to cleanse us from all unrighteousness. So we can bring our imperfect obedience to God as an offering, and he cleanses the imperfections of it away and brings glory to himself, even through our lives that are not yet fully sanctified. That ought to be so encouraging to us. Sometimes we can fall into traps of perfectionism, and that doesn't really ever lead to biblical assurance. So John's point is this, then, that assurance of salvation does not stem merely from being able to look backwards to a profession of faith, but to look into your life and to see, okay, how has God changed me, and how is he currently changing me? Do you see that the old things are fading away, and behold, all things are becoming new? Do you see that evidence that you are a new creature in Christ? But this call to obedience is really a serious call, isn't it? I mean, it should sober us up. And we find ourselves asking, how, Lord, how can I do this? How can I obey your word like this? So weak, so sinful, how can we do it? Well, Jesus tells us in the Gospel of John, where in John 20, he says, if anyone loves me, he will keep my word, and my Father will love him, and we will come to him and make our home with him. Whoever does not love me does not keep my words, and the word that you hear is not mine, but the Father's who sent me. So again, Jesus is teaching the same thing. Well, John got it from Jesus. That's why John is teaching it to us here, that one of the hallmarks of genuine saving faith is a growing obedience to God's word, imperfect as our obedience may be. Well, then he goes on to give us a wonderful encouragement and promise. These things I've spoken to you while I am still with you, but the Helper, the Holy Spirit, whom the Father will send in my name, he will teach you all things and bring to your remembrance all that I have said to you. So the Holy Spirit is our teacher. The Holy Spirit is our helper. He is the one who helps us to obey God's word. This is the promise that Jesus gave to us. In fact, look at chapter 5 in 1 John and chapter verse 3, chapter 5 and verse 3. For this is the love of God, that we keep his commandments, and his commandments are not burdensome. In other words, God's commandments are not too much for us to bear. Now, how could John write that? Well, he could write that because he knew that Jesus had kept his promise and Jesus had sent the Holy Spirit, and the Holy Spirit now indwells those who believe in Christ. And so the Holy Spirit who indwells us is the one who empowers our obedience. We cannot obey on our own. We have to be abiding in Christ. As a branch abides in the vine, we get our strength, our energy, our empowerment from being connected to Christ, who has given to us his Spirit. But also the radical change that the gospel has made at the core of our being then results in a delight in God's word. It produces a desire for God's word. It produces a delight in hearing God's word. Even when some of the things that God tells us in his word are hard for us to hear, right? It's not all easy to hear, is it? And yet he's so patient and gracious with us. And so he says, I'm not going to just give you these commands, but I'm also going to give you the Holy Spirit who's going to empower you to be able to keep these commands. Well, that's the first key response that the Lord wants us to hear and obey. There's a second, though, in verses 7 through 11. That is, to walk in the love of Christ, you must abide in the light of Christ through practicing brotherly love. So in other words, another evidence that we love God is that we love other believers, that there is a supernatural affection in our hearts that draws us toward others who know Christ. And by brotherly love, John means here love in the family of God, that is, love between fellow believers in Christ. This is the brotherly and sisterly love that we find throughout the New Testament. So look at verse 7, beloved, I am writing you no new commandment, but an old commandment that you had from the beginning. The old commandment is the word that you have heard. So John kind of plays some word games here to help us to understand some things about these commandments and what God has done in us to make it possible for us to obey his word. He says, I'm not giving you a new commandment, I'm giving you an old commandment. But then in the next verse, in verse 8, he says, I'm giving you a new commandment. So what are you saying, John? Well, he's saying it's not a new commandment in the sense that it's not new revelation from God. God has always taught that we are to love him supremely, and then we are to love our neighbor as we already love ourselves. So it's old in that God has always commanded his people to love one another. We've already noticed that in the Ten Commandments alone. Six of the ten have to do with loving others. Yet at the same time, he says in verse 8, it's a new commandment that I'm writing to you. Well, what do you mean, John, that it's new? Well, he goes on, which is true in him. Who's him? Christ. So it's new in that the love of God has been manifested in a way that has never been manifested before Calvary. The supreme demonstration of the love of God is in Christ. And so this is true in him, and it's also true in you who know Christ, because in union with Christ, you now have this love of God that Jesus has. And because there's been a change in your kingdoms, as we looked at last week, because the darkness is passing away and the true light is already shining. It's a new commandment also in the sense that now you are part of a new kingdom, the kingdom of light, not the kingdom of darkness. So loving fellow believers is a new commandment in the sense that we now have the empowerment that makes it possible when we know Christ and his Spirit indwells us. Jesus said to his disciples in the upper room, I give you a new commandment, that you love one another as I have loved you. and that by loving one another, the world would know that you belong to me. So when we think of our witness for Christ, so often we think of our verbal witness. We don't often think as much about our visual witness. It's not just what we speak as far as evangelism is concerned, and it's not even totally what our church preaches forth in every way that we try to preach forth the gospel. But there's also something that takes place at the horizontal level when unbelievers come and get to know us, whether it's in a church service or some other way that they interact with us, and they scratch their heads and they wonder, what is it that makes it possible for those people to love one another? I mean, they're not all the same. They don't all dress the same. They're not all the same color. They're not all from the same background. They're not all the this. They're not all the that. What is it? It's something supernatural. I remember how powerful this was when I first visited a gospel preaching church at the age of 19. And I could not get over the love that these people had for each other. I could not get over the strangeness of people hanging around for an hour after the service and loving on each other. Because for 19 years, I just went to church Sunday morning, checked off the box, and I was done for the rest of the week. And there was something that God used in that horizontal evidence of new life that softened my heart and opened my heart to the gospel. This is only possible because God is the one who teaches us how to love. As Paul says to the Thessalonians, now concerning brotherly love, you have no need for anyone to write to you, for you yourselves have been taught by God to love one another. I long for that to be our testimony. And I love what God is doing among us, and I love how friendly our congregation is. But let us never think that we have gotten to the point where we love one another as well as we could. And we should be asking God, teach me to love. It's a new commandment in that believers are no longer in darkness, as he says here in verse 9. Whoever says he's in the light and hates his brother is still in darkness. So the person who professes to be a Christian and yet hates other Christians and doesn't really have a desire to be with other Christians can say all they want with their lips, but their life is what actually speaks reality, which is they are not saved. They are still lost, still trapped in darkness. That's what John is saying. Whoever loves his brother abides in the light, verse 10. So loving one another as believers is evidence that we are now in the light, and in him there is no cause for stumbling. So when we are walking in the light and when we are walking in love, then we are not causing one another to sin. We're being careful to watch our own lives and our own walk with Christ so that what we do doesn't lead another person into sin. This is an expression of Christian love, John says. But here's the contrast again. Whoever hates his brother is in the darkness and walks in the darkness and does not know where he's going. Why? Because the darkness has blinded his eyes. The person who professes to know Christ and yet hates other Christians is still in darkness. That's the reality, regardless of what their words may testify. Their life is what proves what is actually true. Now, this is a reoccurring theme in John's letter. Look, for example, at chapter 3. This theme of loving one another as evidence that we are walking in the light and that we have been born of God. Chapter 3, verse 11, for this is the message that you've heard from the beginning, that we should love one another. We should not be like Cain, who was of the evil one and murdered his brother. And why did he murder him? Because his own deeds were evil and his brother's righteous. Do not be surprised, brothers, that the world hates you. We know that we have passed out of death into life because we love the brothers. See how he keeps doing this over and over, saying this is an evidence of genuine conversion. Whoever does not love abides in death. Everyone who hates his brother is a murderer. And you know that no murderer has eternal life abiding in him. By this we know love, that he laid down his life for us, and we ought to lay down our lives for the brothers. And then he gives us a very practical illustration. If anyone has the world's goods and sees his brother in need, yet closes his heart against him, how does God's love abide in him? Answer, doesn't. In other words, if your expressions of love are only on your lips and not in your deeds, that's not genuine love, John says. Little children, let us not love in word or talk, but in deed and in truth. So this is a reality that is produced by the new life that God plants within us through the gospel. Look at chapter 4. Chapter 4, verse 7. Beloved, let us love one another. Why? For love is from God, and whoever loves has been born of God and knows God. You see how he makes this connection? The only way that we can love is if we are in a relationship with the one who is love. The love that John is talking about doesn't come from human manufacturing. It doesn't say, well, I should just become a more loving person, and so I'm just going to crank it up and become a more loving person. This is something that is happening by the work of the Spirit within us, within those who have been born of God, and those who know God. Anyone who does not love does not know God, because God is love. In other words, how can you say you know God, whose very nature is love, if you don't love? In this, the love of God was manifested, that God sent his only Son into the world that we might live through him. Go down a little further, verse 19. We love because he first loved us. That's our testimony as believers, isn't it? If someone recognizes love in us, we understand in our hearts that the reason we love is because God first loved us. God has done a work within us. But if anyone says, I love God, and hates his brother, he's a liar. For he who does not love his brother, whom he has seen, cannot love God, whom he has not seen. It's easy for people to say, well, I love God, because there's no way to test that, right? Because God's invisible. And yet John says, yes, there is a way to test that. It's whether or not you love those who also belong to God. So this is God's way of, again, speaking to our hearts, helping us to look into the mirror of his word and to understand that walking in the love of Christ is evidence that we know him. It's evidence of new life in him. As imperfect as our obedience may be, we ought to be able to look at our lives and see God is alive, God is working, and I am becoming progressively more obedient to him. And this is a testimony, not to our power, but is a testimony to the power of the Holy Spirit. As Paul says in Galatians 5, the fruit of the Spirit is what? Love. To love God and others is not natural. It requires the work of the Spirit. The Apostle Paul knew this as well, and this is how he prayed for the believers in Philippi. For God is my witness, how I yearn for you all with the affection of Christ Jesus. And it is my prayer that your love may abound more and more with knowledge and all discernment, so that you may approve what is excellent, and so be pure and blameless for the day of Christ. Let me pray this for all of us as well. Father, as the apostle prayed these words for the congregation in Philippi, so I pray it for this beloved congregation that I am so blessed to be able to serve and to be among. Lord, you are my witness how I long for all here at Cornerstone with the affection that Christ has put within me. And Father, it is my prayer that your love may abound more and more among us, in us, through us. And that love would not be what the world defines as love, which has no real stature, but no, it would be the love that is mixed with knowledge and discernment, so that we may be able to approve that which is excellent. And Father, we long to be pure and blameless in the day of Christ Jesus. And we know that our obedience to you, the obedience which you have produced in us by the power of the Spirit, is not yet perfect. It is still imperfect obedience. But we thank you, Lord, that you are so pleased when we walk by faith. You're so pleased when we walk according to your word. And when we fail to do so, Lord, the blood of Jesus continues to cleanse us from all of our sin. And we confess our imperfect obedience to you, Lord. And we pray that the Spirit of God may work ever more powerfully in our lives, so that we will walk more and more in the light and in the love of Christ, our Savior. In his name we pray. Amen.
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1: That was Casting Crowns with Scars in Heaven. Thank you so much for joining us here on Pilgrim Radio. Just a reminder, as always, the Bible, Pure and Simple, comes on at 6 p.m. Pacific and 7 p.m. Mountain Time. And not only is it a great way to end your day, whether you are just getting home from work or you're settling down for the evening, but it's a great way to start your 4th of July weekend. So be sure to not neglect getting into the Word just because we got a holiday coming up and there'll be lots of fun. You know, we need rest. We need time off. We need time to celebrate and do things. But we should always be in the Word, because what does it do? It lights our path. It gives us wisdom. It gives us strength for the journey. And so we want to make sure that we always stick in the Word. And today's reading is Ezekiel chapter 45 through Daniel chapter 4. So be sure to tune into that. Bring your Bible and follow along. Always a good idea to get into the Word. Right now, we've got Cochrane & Co., and this is Stand My Ground.

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That was Mandisa with Voice of a Savior. Thank you so much for joining us this afternoon on Pilgrim Radio. From David Mathis of Desiring God, he says, prayer to God is not only the place of divulging our heart, but also developing our desires. There is power here. Prayer changes our hearts like nothing else, perhaps especially when we follow the prayers of the Bible. And it also could be said that when we are seeking God's will, our desires will conform to his will. We may have our desires, the things that we want to see that may not be part of God's will, but if we are seeking God's will, our desires become God's will. We start desiring the things of God instead of the things of ourselves. Right now, we've got Matt Maher, and this is Lord of My Life.

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1: And I believe that the book of Exodus gives us this language for a faithful God in the midst of a frightening world and the tension in between. So here's our main idea this morning. God's faithfulness and disheartening opposition can coexist. The question is, which one will you allow to rule your heart and your mind?
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1: Here's some truth for life from Alistair Begg's Daily Devotional. Romans 8, verses 38 to 39 says, I am sure that neither death nor life, nor angels nor rulers, nor things present nor things to come, nor powers, nor height, nor depth, nor anything else in creation will be able to separate us from the love of God in Christ Jesus, our Lord. For almost every Christian, there comes a moment when we're tempted to despair over whether we will make it to heaven, whether we will be able to keep trusting Christ for another day, and whether we can continue in faith amid our waywardness and sinfulness. And when that moment comes, we must take hold of this promise. It is God who perseveres, God who keeps us, and God who guards his people. When we talk about the great Reformation doctrine of the perseverance of the saints, we are, strictly speaking, talking about the perseverance of God himself. In Romans 8, 31 to 36, Paul poses a series of rhetorical questions that are intended to underscore the reality that nothing can separate God's children from Christ's love, and to reinforce the truth that once we are laid hold of by the Good Shepherd who lays down his life for the sheep, we remain in his fold forever. And Paul ends with these glorious words, nothing that he or you can possibly conceive of will be able to separate us from the love of God in Christ Jesus, our Lord. If you are in Christ, you can never be lost. So what are we to do about the doubts and fears that assail us? We must fix our gaze on the Lord Jesus Christ himself. When we look at ourselves, we have good reason for discouragement and trepidation. It is by looking to Jesus that we are enabled to run the race set before us. He endured the cross, scorned its shame, and sat down at the right hand of the throne of God, that we might be forgiven and continue through our days. Our faith will not fail because God sustains it. Those who have already run the race, breasted the tape, and entered into the joy of the Lord are today happier, but no more secure than the stumbling, struggling, trusting, growing, persevering believer. There is no power or plot that can separate those who trust in Christ from the love of God. You could not be more loved than you are. You could not be more secure than you are. The work which his goodness began, the arm of his strength will complete. His promise is yea and amen, and never was forfeited yet. Things future, nor things that are now, nor all things below or above, can make him his purpose forge, or sever my soul from his love. From Alistair Begg's book, Truth for Life, Volume 2, on Pilgrim Radio.

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That was Pat Barrett and Chris Tomlin with As For Me. Thanks for being with us this afternoon here on Pilgrim Radio. Morning and night classes come up at 8 p.m. Pacific and 9 p.m. Mountain Time. And today, Pastor Mike Janay of Kings Harbor Church in Torrance, California, has a message called The Central Story. This is part of his series in Exodus. So be sure to grab your Bible and follow along through the Exodus. Always a good idea to get into the Word. Right now, we've got Mac Powell, and this is Savior and Friend.

Martin Luther once said that music is the art of the prophets and the gift of God. We agree. 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

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KPMD Evanston. KTME Reliance Rock Springs.